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1: And you're with 91.9 KVCR. I'm David Fleming. Monterey Park, east of Los Angeles, made history as the first city to ban data centers earlier this month. But KVCR's Anthony Victoria reports that it's likely not the last, as data center fights are erupting across California.
2: Young Wang has lived in Monterey Park for about 20 years, and he's driving up to an abandoned office park in the city,
3: which is the site that HMC wanted to build their 250,000-square-foot facility. And I also
2: wanted HMC StratCap is an Australian company, and it had planned to build an AI data center on the site. And 2 years ago, Monterey Park paved the way for that to happen. Wang says many residents didn't find out about the plans until a year later, as the city was getting ready to approve the project.
3: They were moving things along for the cover of night, I would say.
2: When residents got wind of the project in January, they packed the city council chambers.
4: Building an AI data center does not make sense.
5: Go find a data center, sleep there for a week, and if you guys have no problems, then, you know, like, maybe we will reconsider it.
6: I swear, I'm going to spread the word about the data center because they need to know.
2: Wang said the city council didn't really address resident concerns about water and electricity use, and so residents started organizing. 3 months later, the city council voted to place a measure banning data centers on the June ballot. Wang says HMC's approach added to the backlash.
3: I can tell you that what went wrong with HMC was their community engagement was non-existent.
2: Wang says the Australian company never spoke to the community or addressed their concerns until residents protested.
7: Communities are asking for more and more transparency, and I think that's a fair thing to ask for.
2: Kate Stoll is with the American Association for the Advancement of Science. Stoll says the data center industry is trying to address environmental concerns. For example, she says they're using new technology, like closed-loop cooling, which requires less water by recycling it. However, the system requires more electricity. But Stoll says some communities might decide they can absorb that.
7: I believe transparency breeds trust. Once you lose trust, it's even harder to build it back up. That might be the case in some of these communities.
2: But for now, it appears the tech and data industry have taken an opposite strategy. The industry's lobbied to kill a state bill that required data centers to disclose its water use. Governor Gavin Newsom vetoed the bill in October because the economic impact was unclear. Kara Bender is with the Data Center Coalition, which lobbied to stop the bill. She says the bill could have required centers to reveal trade secrets. But still, Bender says the data center industry could benefit from engaging with communities early on and answering their concerns.
8: There's also a lot of gaps in explaining how and why data centers work and some of those nuances for what technologies are being deployed there.
2: In the city of Coachella, the failure to engage residents put the plans to build 6 data centers in that desert city on hold. In May, residents packed city council chambers after finding out the city council had signed an agreement earlier that year with Stronghold Power Systems. The Riverside company builds energy infrastructure. It entered into an agreement to create a city-owned electric utility, paid for by developing data centers. The city's current utility provider is unreliable, and power outages are frequent in the summer.
9: There weren't a lot of community members who were informed about these plans.
2: Stephanie Ambris is a Coachella resident who helped mobilize opposition to the agreement. She said residents are outraged because the city didn't let residents in on the process, and the council seemed oblivious to how much water data centers use.
9: We're already living in this time where the city of Coachella needs to address our drinking water situation, and they're introducing data centers. It's enraging.
2: After hundreds of public comments, the city council voted for a 45-day temporary pause on data centers in June. Ambris says the people's voices mattered, and the council listened this time.
10: There's a lot of mistrust now between the community and our local government.
2: Ambris says Coachella residents want to make sure the council sticks to their decision. Their plan? To start the process to ban data centers. For KVCR News, I'm Anthony Victoria in the Coachella Valley.
1: And I'm David Fleming, going back to All Things Considered now in just about a minute and a half. One of the most powerful tastemakers in the music industry has died. Clive Davis was a record executive directly responsible for the careers of Whitney Houston, Aerosmith, and countless other important musicians. We'll have a close look here. Just about 3 minutes away. It's Marketplace then coming up at 6. A traffic hazard just listed on the 215 South north of Nuevo Road. We have a vehicle affecting the center divider. Over to the 15 northbound, a hazard north of Limonite Avenue. The center divider affected. That's about all the information you hear so far. Now over to the 15 northbound around the 215, a report of a fire, or at least a possibility of fire. A lot of black smoke in the area. That's about all the information here so far. Again, that's the 15 northbound, right around the 215. Inland Valley lows tonight in the mid to upper 50s, back to the mid to upper 90s Tuesday and Wednesday, and then cooling significantly. The lower 90s Thursday, the upper 80s predominantly on Friday, and then back to the low to mid 80s going through the weekend into at least Monday. 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
0: It's All Things Considered from NPR News. I'm Scott Detrow.
11: And I'm Juana Summers. World Cup tourists are not just loving the games here in the U.S., they're also tapping into other parts of American life, like the travel center chain Buc-ee's. Here is English fan Paul Brown.
12: 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And the brisket comes out, they all go, brisket on the board.
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14: When we think of the classic American tourist attractions, it's usually Times Square in New York City or the Las Vegas Strip. But some World Cup fans are finding joy in the little things.
15: Oh my God, it's like, look at the size of these bagels.
14: That's Blair McNally. He's a 24-year-old Scottish soccer fan who has found himself marveling at one thing a lot of World Cup tourists have also seen. Everything is just so big in the U.S.,
15: from the size of the food to the size of the buildings to the skyscrapers and stuff, it's incredible.
14: And that excitement has spread beyond just size into a love for things like yellow school buses, football cheerleaders, unlimited soda refills at McDonald's, the aisles of Walmart, and even sunburns on supposedly cloudy days. These social media posts from fans have gone viral with millions of views, particularly on X, and Americans are eating it up. After all, it's things we already know about.
16: It's always fascinating to see yourself reflected back at yourself from a new perspective.
14: Ron Craybill is the director of the University of Washington Global Sport Lab. He says there's also tourists visiting cities that don't normally get as much international attention. Think Atlanta, Seattle, Dallas, and...
17: I just hadn't prepared myself for how much we'd be wowed by Kansas City and the people and the vibe.
14: George Ellick and his two friends run the England Pod Sports Podcast. Ellick has visited the U.S. a few times, but never Kansas City. The trio traveled to Kansas City without high expectations. But now...
17: I would definitely recommend for people to go to Kansas City.
14: That excitement about average American life comes at a time when tensions between the U.S. and some of its allies across the world are high. The viral posts are a counterpoint to this narrative. Ellick says he's sure he's going to get questions about U.S. politics when he gets home, but that's not his focus.
17: Everyone was unbelievably welcoming and hospitable to us.
14: The soft power of unlimited soda refills at McDonald's is apparently winning tourists over. Who would have thought? Ava Berger, NPR News.
0: Aretha Franklin called him the greatest record man of all time. Music executive Clive Davis has died at 94 years old. NPR's Chloe Veltman says the multiple Grammy Award winner and Rock and Roll Hall of Fame inductee shaped the careers of some of the most beloved singers and bands in the world.
18: Clive Davis was one of history's great tastemakers with an unconfined musical appetite. Over a career that spanned more than half a century, the man with the golden ears, as he was known in the music industry, signed rockers like Patti Smith, crooners like Barry Manilow, Davis's madly diverse array of artists had in common was their ability to crank out hit after hit after hit.
19: Clive listened critically.
18: Music critic Anthony DeCurtis helped Davis write his autobiography.
19: He had a very clear sense of what he thought would work and what he didn't think would work.
18: When it came to deciding whether to sign an artist, DeCurtis says the record exec was always polite but firm.
19: I'd hear Clive say to people on the phone, you know, listen, I listened to your tape. I liked it. I thought it was good. I don't think there's anything I can do with it. I can't buy it. I can't give you a contract.
18: To make these judgments, Davis relied upon his gut, as he told NPR's World Cafe in 2013.
20: So I trusted his instinct, his natural, you know, flow of energy that I felt when I was in the presence of someone extremely talented. And, you know, I began to build a track record.
18: He built that track record without the benefit of a musical background. Clive Davis was born in Brooklyn, New York in 1932 into a blue-collar Jewish family. He lost both of his parents when he was still in his teens. He did not have much in the way of connections or money.
20: I was pretty much on the road to becoming a lawyer because that's how you rose above your station. I never thought that music would become my life's passion.
18: After graduating from Harvard Law School on a full scholarship, Davis found his way into the music industry, initially as a legal counsel at Columbia Records. In 1966, the company turned to him to run its recorded music operations. The following year, the young executive experienced a musical epiphany at the

There is, as of this airing, some kind of deal with Iran. Specifics very much TBD. But what we can tangibly point to is that crude oil today is lower than it's been in months. U.S. crude below $75 a barrel. Brent, North Sea crude below $79. But as Robin Brooks was telling us late last week, there is a long, long way to go before the global oil market gets back to normal. Marketplace's Elizabeth Trovall takes it from there.

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0: From Futuro Media and PRX, it's Latino USA. I'm Maria Hinojosa. A conversation with New York City Mayor Zoran Mamdani about why this moment in politics and in sports is also an important flashpoint for both hope and joy.
1: As their mayor, I firmly believe that ICE should be abolished, that we should have an answer to the question of immigration with humanity at the heart of it.
0: And later, we take you into the largest Latino graduation ceremony in the country.
2: And many of you are the first in your family to earn a college degree. Where are my first-generation college students?
0: Woo! All this coming up on Latino USA. Stay with us. No te vayas.
3: Live from NPR News, I'm Giles Snyder. Vice President J.D. Vance says talks with Iranian officials have set what he called today a good foundation to end the war. Following negotiations in Switzerland, Vance claimed progress on multiple fronts, from ensuring the Strait of Hormuz remains open to Iran agreeing to allow U.N. nuclear inspectors to return to the country. NPR's Franco Ordonez.
4: The potential for this happening is a big deal. I mean, one of the challenges has been that no one, or at least no one in the international community, has had, you know, basically a good grasp of Iran's nuclear activity. Vance says they're having active conversations with inspectors from the U.N.'s International Atomic Energy Agency. What's particularly interesting is that these same UN inspectors were a big part of President Obama's nuclear deal with Iran, the one that Trump ended and continues to criticize as weak.
3: Iran's foreign ministry says Iran has made no new nuclear commitments. To Minnesota now, where a judge has tossed out multiple grand jury subpoenas targeting state and local leaders following the Trump administration's immigration crackdown. From Minnesota Public Radio, Peter Cox reports.
5: The DOJ issued the subpoenas earlier this year, seeking records from Minnesota Governor Tim Walz, other state officials, and the mayors of Minneapolis and St. Paul. The winter immigration enforcement surge led to protests by residents, two of whom were killed by federal agents. Judge Patrick Schiltz called the subpoenas baseless, unethical, and possibly illegal. In his 29-page order, he called the connections between the information sought and any criminal investigation, quote, extremely weak to non-existent. He added that there was overwhelming evidence the subpoenas were issued to, quote, harass, coerce, and retaliate. A DOJ spokesperson said it takes obstruction of federal law enforcement operations extremely seriously and will continue to investigate. For NPR News, I'm Peter Cox in St. Paul.
3: Groups tied to the artificial intelligence industry spending tens of millions of dollars to influence elections from Senate to local races. NPR's Shannon Bond reports this year's midterms have become a proxy battle in the war over how AI should be regulated.
6: AI-focused super PACs have already spent over $43 million on congressional races this cycle, according to Open Secrets, a nonprofit that tracks campaign spending. Two groups stand out. One is funded by investors in OpenAI. It warns that too much regulation will stifle innovation. Another set of super PACs is funded in part by rival Anthropic, which has called for more AI regulation. In some races, the groups are jumping in on opposite sides, like in New York's 12th congressional district, where they've collectively spent more than $15 million supporting and opposing State Assemblyman Alex Boris, all in a bid to shape how future regulations might be written. Shannon Bond, NPR News.
3: And you're listening to NPR News. A federal judge is blocking the Trump administration from using a revamped version of an immigration database that state election officials have been using to check the accuracy of state voter rolls. U.S. District Judge Sparkle Sukkonen sided Monday with voting rights and privacy advocates who argue the overhaul of the system known as SAVE risks disenfranchising eligible voters. Around 1 in 5 adults say they've taken a GLP-1 obesity drug at some point. NPR said Sydney Lupkin reports when health insurers say no, that may not be the last word.
7: If your insurer won't cover Zepbound or Wegovy, there are steps you can take. Read the fine print on your policy. While many plans don't cover these drugs for obesity alone, they may cover them for obstructive sleep apnea or to reduce the risk of heart attacks or strokes. Check with your insurer to make sure your documentation for these conditions made it to the right place. Be prepared to appeal. Dr. Caleb Alexander is a professor of epidemiology and medicine at the Johns Hopkins Bloomberg School of Public Health.
8: I know it's hard to imagine, but there will come a day when we no longer see these access barriers for GLP-1s.
7: Meantime, if you're struggling with insurance, your doctor's office may have staff that's able to help. Sydney Lupkin, NPR News.
3: Soccer star Lionel Messi now owns a men's World Cup scoring record. Messi scored twice in today's 2-0 victory over Austria, bringing his career World Cup tally to 18 goals. The match was also Messi's sixth consecutive World Cup game in which he has scored. Kylian Mbappe's 2 goals in France's victory over Iraq puts him in a tie for second. This is NPR News.
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0: Welcome to Latino USA. I'm Maria Hinojosa. It is Saturday, June 13th, 2026, and New York City is an explosion of energy. People are chanting, hugging, and screaming through the streets of the city. It started during the day with the World Cup. Brazil played against Morocco, and it ended in a tie.
13: Look at all the space that Vinicius finds. He picks it up, and he Junior scores!
0: And even though the World Cup is a massive worldwide event, New Yorkers were also celebrating something else. That night, the New York Knicks won their first NBA championship in 53 years. Those celebrations saw thousands upon thousands of people taking to the streets. You can say it feels really good to be a New Yorker right now. I mean, there's a sense of joy, hope, community, and possibilities. And someone in particular has been celebrating harder than any other New Yorker. New York City Mayor Zoran Mamdani. And he's doing so while also taking time to make a big political statement.
14: The World Cup offers us a chance to know each other as we truly are, to be curious, to be excited, to be joyful. And here in New York City, we have an opportunity to understand that no matter where you're from, you're at home.
0: So to better understand this moment, when joy meets politics, I went straight to the source, to City Hall, to sit down with Mamdani himself. For this story, I sit down with New York City Mayor Zoran Mamdani to talk about sports, immigration, politics, and the serious question of what goes into deciding what makes a great taco.
15: What's up?
16: What's up? How are you?
0: I feel so lucky to be interviewing you after the Knicks. Have you heard the term collective effervescence?
16: No.
0: You haven't seen it yet?
16: Not really.
0: So it's a philosophical term that essentially is what we're experiencing in New York.
16: Yeah.
0: Collective effervescence, where people are just like filled with joy. But Mr. Mayor, I have to say you've really played a big role in that.
16: Oh, thank you.
0: So what do you think about the fact that people are saying it's not just the moment, it's the fact that the mayor and the city has made it into a social movement moment?
16: I think they're very kind. And it truly feels like one of the best times to be a New Yorker. Because I think, as you say, and in many ways, what this Knicks, incredible Knicks finals run and playoffs and just the whole season, it has been a moment where people understand themselves as part of something larger. Because you're seeing yourself, your city in this team. And if people are saying that, I'm incredibly proud to play one small part in what it looks like to write a new chapter. Because for a long time, if you're a Knick fan, that chapter has been characterized by waiting for 53 years. And I think if you've been in New York City politics, there's also been a lot of waiting for a sense of recognition, not just of your own struggle, but also of the city's complicity in that struggle and what the city could do to address that struggle. And so we're hoping to be the answer to that.
15: I love the fact that you're just like, if I played a small part, okay, just a little self-effacement there.
16: Collective self-effacement. It's the new term.
15: So what is the message that you're trying to make about New York City regarding this moment that we're experiencing on the issue of sports, right? Because the World Cup.
16: Yes. So Egypt this is playing Belgium right now as we speak.
15: Mexico ganó. I know that Mexico won.
16: It did.
15: But I don't know anything.
16: 2-0.
15: Okay. Thank you.
16: Here's the first match of the tournament. I think we want people to understand that they're not alone in this city. People feel alone, whether it's in the struggles of their life or just in a very literal sense as well. And in a city of 8.5 million people, it can feel lonely for many. And what sports offer, beyond the incredible moments where you're embracing someone who you've never met before next to you, just in the pure joy of that moment, is also an understanding of being a part of a collective. And the World Cup is a celebration of this one beautiful game that brings so many together. It offers people a chance to see themselves in a way that they never had before. And it also offers an opportunity to learn about other cultures. And for all of the caricatures of who we are in this country, of how we see the world outside of it, the World Cup offers us a chance to know each other as we truly are, to be curious, to be excited, to be joyful. And here in New York City, we have an opportunity to understand that no matter where you're from, you're at home. And for those who are visiting the city for the first time from across the world, we can't wait to have them here.
15: So you've said that soccer, football, see, wouldn't exist if it wasn't. Oh, I love the fact that you're answering me in Spanish.
16: I have 10 words.
15: Okay. Hablaremos más tarde. We'll speak more in Spanish later. But you have said, look, football wouldn't exist if it wasn't for immigrants. And at the same time, we know that this is happening at the heels of the Somali referee being denied entry into the U.S. So when you think of your experience with football, what is it about immigrants and the World Cup and football that kind of stands out for you?
16: You know, when you speak to someone and you know you're speaking to them in their second or third language, it's as if you're speaking to a shadow of them. You're only getting a glimpse of who they are. Football is as if a shared first language. So much can be broken down through a love of the same game. You brought up Mexico. And the first things that came to mind for me were these Mexican players that I grew up watching. Chicharito, Giovanni Dos Santos, Guillermo Ochoa, Azteca is a stadium that I'd love to go visit. This is how I understand the world. When someone tells me where they're from, I go to my favorite players. I go to my favorite, you know, moments and clubs. And what I think is, in a moment like this where we are made to feel as if we have to look inward, as if there is nothing out there for anyone to connect with anyone else, football is a way to really join hands. Or in the case of Diego Maradona, use them.
17: Let's see. The wee man does appear to use an arm. But yes, his hand was in a natural position.
16: But generally, I would say.
15: Ooh. I do know that. Okay. So you, Mr. Mayor, as an immigrant yourself, you can kind of revel in the love of immigrants. And as an immigrant myself, right, we can revel in the love of immigrants.
16: How old were you when you came?
15: When I came to Chicago.

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1: We are a part of this city. 8.5 million people call this city home. More than 3 million are immigrants. I'm one of them. And I think that what we see is in times of precarity, in times of scarcity, there are those who will tell us that we should blame our struggles on someone else. And what we are looking to do is to build a politics that actually identifies why working people are struggling and doesn't instead offer them their neighbor as the reason for it. And I've found inspiration in this work just from other New Yorkers who have often blazed a trail of doing just that.
2: Coming up on Latino USA, Mayor Mamdani speaks about politics and ICE.
1: I would not be here without that generation and also without the support of Latinos and Latinas across the city.
2: Stay with us. No te vayas.

0: BBC Arts, we'll hear once again from Tim Flores talking about Kitty Hawk, reclaimed bootlegs, music rescued and repaired from the club scene when Kitty Hawk was dominating the jazz fusion scene in this region. KBC Arts, Tuesday at 2 and 6:30 p.m. It'll be mostly clear tonight with inland valley lows in the mid-upper 50s. I'm David Fleming with this KVCR weather update. The highs back to the mid-upper 90s tomorrow and Wednesday, then cooling with the highs in the lower 90s Thursday, going into the low to mid-80s through next weekend.
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2: It's Latino USA. I'm Maria Hinojosa. Before the break, I was speaking with New York City Mayor Zoran Mamdani about the joy filling the streets of New York City because of the World Cup and because of the Knicks. We're going to get back to my conversation with the mayor of New York. You grew up in New York City.
3: Yes, not far from Barnard.
2: No, I know where you went to school because that's where I saw you. Yes. At Bank Street. Yes. Like I saw you when you were a little one, 10 years old. I remember you pushing out of the turnstile when I was coming in to pick up the kids. But because you grew up in New York City, you also grew up seeing headlines and stories about a certain person named Donald Trump. Mm-hmm. You were reading the stories about his bankruptcies, about his divorces, about his infidelities. Many felt like Donald Trump was, to be blunt, a racist con man. And yet, you have been able to dominar, as we say in Mexican Spanish. You've been able to dominate the president in a way that is very interesting to witness. And I'm wondering if your understanding of not being afraid of him, because you grew up with the guy, how that has played into how you manage this very particular relationship with Donald Trump.
3: I think that at the core of that relationship is an honesty. And in many ways, it's a very New York trait to be able to work with someone and talk to someone with whom you have many deep disagreements. I think in this city, as you grow up here, as you build a life here, you constantly have to deal with things beyond yourself. And with the president, I'm very open and direct about how I feel about things, whether it be ICE or whether it be federal policy. And I'm also in those meetings looking to find ways to help the people of our city. And what that means is trying to bring that conversation back to the things that could transform life in the nation's most expensive city.
2: So what do you do, Mr. Mayor, when borders are... Tom Homan recently made threats again that he was going to come into the city at this time. So what is your position on how you respond to ICE and, you know, and Tom Homan?
3: I think you will hear threats from Tom Homan. And we have heard many threats from the federal administration. And no matter how many we hear, we make it very clear that our values and our laws are not bargaining chips. We are not embarrassed

0: of our status as a sanctuary city. We are, in fact, proud of it. We are not embarrassed of the fact that New Yorkers of all kinds of immigration statuses live in this city. This is a city that finds a deep sense of pride in what David Dinkins described as the gorgeous mosaic. And we will fight these threats with every single tool that we have. And in fact, one of the decisions that I made coming into office was not only that we continue our status as a sanctuary city, but also that we audit our city agencies to ensure absolute compliance with that status. Because in a moment like this, where I'm going around our city, speaking about the fact that for the first time we're offering free childcare for two-year-olds, I know that there are families who are reticent to use any city government service out of fear that it could somehow be tied to their immigration status. They are unsure if they too are eligible for this. And we make it clear to them that not only will the city of New York not allow ICE agents to come in to a New York City school without a judicial warrant signed by a judge, but also that we are having a program here for every child in this city who's 2 years old in these neighborhoods, no matter what their immigration status is or the status of their parents.
1: As you were speaking, Mr. Mayor, I thought about the fact that I know people who are afraid in our city. And ICE has been, even in my own neighborhood of West Harlem, spottings there and here and there. What can you say to them, though?
0: That I understand that fear, that it is a fear that is rational, given what ICE has been doing. And that for them to know that as their mayor, I firmly believe that ICE should be abolished, that we should have an answer to the question of immigration with humanity at the heart of it, and that I will not sit here alongside you and proclaim that the only way to respond to it is an agency that I'm older than. We know that what we see across the city is hardworking people across a variety of immigration statuses who are fearful to leave their homes. I heard of a student who took down the numbers of every single apartment on their floor so that ICE wouldn't know where they lived exactly. I've spoken to young people who've broken down in tears, telling me about what their parents have gone through and how fearful they are of even leaving the house. And we will continue to make clear that our city is not going to assist ICE in civil immigration, and to make the argument that it is time for some moral courage when it comes to what the future of this agency looks like, especially as we start to have more conversations about what a vision for our country looks like, especially within the Democratic Party.
1: So you're clear ICE should be abolished?
0: Yes.
1: No doubt.
0: None. I think that this is a very modern and rogue interpretation of what immigration enforcement should mean. We are seeing people's lives be ripped apart, and for what? It seems like for the purpose of a narrative more than any actual desire for public safety. And I shared that with the president directly. I said, we have the NYPD. In our city, when it comes to public safety, we are focused on this and delivering this. ICE does not assist in that work. In fact, it imperils that work. The reason, one of the reasons we have sanctuary city policies is so that every New Yorker, no matter their immigration status, knows that they are safe to interact with law enforcement.
1: So I think I told you very quickly that my daughter, who also went to Bank Street, became involved in electoral politics because of you, right? She was the one who came to me and said, he's going to win. And I was like, Cuomo. She was like, he's going to win. Why do you believe that this younger generation of Latino and Latina voters believe in what's possible in terms of your politics? What do you think that you're communicating to them specifically?
0: I think first, I would not be here without that generation and also without the support of Latinos and Latinas across the city. It was one of the major reasons we won the primary. And second, I think people are exhausted by a politics of no. They are exhausted by looking at a national landscape and seeing Republicans whose imagination seems to be limitless, whether it comes to the feasibility of an idea or the constitutionality of it. And yet Democrats seem to be constructing an ever-lowering ceiling of possibility. And you think about a younger generation in this city. I spoke recently to a few young people not too far from here. And one of them looked at me and said, there's nothing worse in the city than being young and broke. There are so many young New Yorkers who've grown up in the city. Their only hope for staying here is to keep living in the same bedroom that they grew up in. They want something more than that. They want to be able to hear their parents' stories about how they took a chance in the city and feel like they could take a chance too. And that's something that we're trying to deliver.
1: Okay, how's your Spanish? ¿Cómo va el español?
0: Muy mal.
1: Muy mal. Muy ¿Por mal. Qué?
0: Lo siento.
1: ¿No tienes tiempo?
0: Sí, pero I've been bad even when I had time. So it's not, I can't blame the job.
1: ¿Te gusta hablar el español?
0: Sí.
1: ¿Por qué?
0: Claro que sí.
1: Why do you like to speak Spanish? Because like you were like ready to go into Spanish real fast.
0: It's New York City. You can't grow up here and not feel like Spanish is a part of the language of the city. I listen to a lot of Spanish language music. I have no idea what's being said, but it feels like home. And I think that's how so many of us grew up here, where, you know, I can say very well, you know, lo siento, yo no hablo español. And it sounds as if I speak Spanish, but that's just because of how we grew up in this city.
1: So, Mr. Mayor, I left the most difficult question to the end.
0: Okay.
1: It's about divisions in New York City.
0: Okay.
1: And how you're playing a part in them. Why have you decided to jump into the food wars? I just need to know.
0: Tell me more.
1: So,
0: what am I guilty of?
1: So you've made statements about the best pizza, Coronet.
0: I have.
1: I won't disagree.
0: Nostalgia.
1: Okay, bagels also. But Mr. Mayor, as a Mexican.
0: What have I done?
1: I need to understand the science upon which you are making the decision about what makes the best taco in New York City.
0: Oh my God.
1: Because them's fighting words, yeah. You know. I mean, there are many Mexicans who I've asked, right? Is there a best taco in New York City? And they're like,
0: Have you tried Taqueria Ramirez?
1: No.
0: Okay.
1: Okay. But I have tried tacos número uno.
0: Yeah, los tacos número uno. They're good.
1: They're very good.
0: Yeah.
1: But I need to know your science. Upon which are you, what are you basing the decision on? I need to understand.
0: I think for me, a lot of it comes down to the quality of the meat.
1: Okay, the meat, the quality of the meat.
0: I am a real sucker for beef tacos, steak tacos,
1: okay.
0: Right? I also think I love radishes.
1: Ooh.
0: So I overload my plate.
1: Okay.
0: You know?
1: Okay.
0: And then I love a hole in the wall experience.
1: Okay.
0: So like Taqueria Ramirez is, it's like this size.
1: Okay.
0: Right here. People are lined up through the seat. Los Tacos number one. I love that it feels like,
1: yes,
0: in the best way, a factory.
1: Yes.
0: Where you're there, you know, con todo, this, that. And then people are eating standing up.
1: Yes.
0: It feels like the city.
1: We have a name for that.
0: What
1: it's
0: is
1: called
0: that?
1: Tacos parados.
0: Tacos parados.
1: Which means standing tacos.
0: Amazing.
1: Okay.
0: Tacos just, parados.
1: Yes. I want credit for that.
0: Yes, done.
1: You're going to be like, Maria Hinojosa taught me the term.
0: She taught me parados.
1: Tacos parados.
0: Sí.
1: And you know why? Because in the best tacos, you eat them like this, standing up, and then the juice from the meat comes down the elbows into the floor.
0: Not bad.
1: Okay. Giving you some real Mexico City cred. Okay, you did really well there.
0: Thank you very much.
1: Are you going to jump in on the bagels, though? Which is your favorite bagel shop?
0: I used to be Absolute Bagels, but they're gone. But there's a new one.
1: I was there.
0: I haven't been. Good?
1: For the first time last week.
0: Yeah.
1: And I had a sesame bagel with their chicken salad.
0: What?
1: To die for.
0: Chicken salad?
1: Their chicken salad in Absolute. Oh, look at you. Oh, he's dissing me.
0: Just a little bit taken aback. People do that?
1: Absolute Bagels has the best chicken salad of all New York City.
0: I don't think I've ever had a chicken salad.
1: Okay, here goes the rapid fire.
0: Here we do.
1: Okay, one or two words to describe how you're feeling right now.
0: Ecstatic.
1: Ooh, I love that. Okay, sleep deprived?
0: Absolutely.
1: A little.
0: Yes.
1: Who cares, right? Who cares?
0: Soon I will.
1: Who is going to win the World Cup?
0: I have said that it would be Morocco.
1: Okay, you're going to stand by that. So, Mr. Mayor, you have been rolling deep with Los Boricuas,
0: yes.
1: Puerto Rican Day Parade. We saw you, José
0: Yo
1: Alvarado.
0: Soy Boricua.
1: Yeah,
0: para que tú lo sepas.
1: Okay, I love that. You actually said that Puerto Rico has been denied independence for far too long, your words. Do you believe that Puerto Rico should be independent?
0: I believe that Puerto Ricans should make that choice. I believe that they have the right to self-determination and that we should let them make their decision.
1: Do you want to see AOC run for president, staying on the Puerto Rican line?
0: Yes, I do.
1: Ooh, okay. What rapper, dead or alive, would you like to perform with?
0: Perform with?
1: Yes.
0: I feel like I would love to do the ad-libs for Ja Rule while he was performing New York.
1: Okay, we love that. Salsa or reggaeton?
0: Daddy Yankee was just one of the marshals of the Puerto Rican Day Parade, so I think I have to say reggaeton.
1: Mayor, thank you so much for taking time to speak with me.
0: It was such a pleasure.
1: Un placer.
0: Thank you. Thank you so much. Un placer.
1: Un placer.
0: Sí.
1: Tacos parados?
0: También. Un placer también.
1: That was Zoran Mamdani, the first democratic socialist and Muslim mayor of New York City. His story is part of our democracy and election coverage, The Latino Factor, How We Vote. We're going to leave New York and get to California now, where that sense of community that Mayor Mamdani was talking about is also present in a particular kind of ceremony. Producer Adriana Rodriguez is going to take us into what is largely recognized as the biggest Latino graduation in the country, a celebration where all the students' names are mentioned, and so are the names of their parents.
2: I'm weaving my way through rows of people at the Save Mart Center in Fresno, California, and the whole arena is already shaking. The venue can hold up to 18,000 people, and today, it's packed. Moms holding bouquets of flowers, big sisters holding back tears, abuelitas cradling grandchildren, while little cousins climb over rows of chairs.
3: Welcome to the 15th annual Chicano Latino Commencement Celebration. Bienvenidos.
2: And they're all here to see their loved ones walk across the stage at the largest bilingual and bicultural college graduation ceremony in the country.
4: The Latino one, it helps you connect with your culture and you feel like you're really celebrating with your people.
2: Alma Rangel is one of the students graduating this year with her master's in education.
5: I feel like it's all of our achievements, like collectively.
2: Her younger sister Ruby is also graduating right beside her with her master's in Spanish.
6: Many of you are the first in your family to earn a college degree. Where are my first generation college students?
2: There are over 1,000 students graduating this year, and nearly every hand goes up when she asks this. I raise my hand too, because I'm also the first in my family to get a college degree. I grew up in the Central Valley as well, just a couple hours north. My dad's side of the family came over from Mexico to work in the fields, and looking around the arena, it's hard to not think about all the sacrifices these families, like mine, have made to get here.
7: It's going to be a little long program, but it's going to be a fun program. You're not going to regret it.
2: This ceremony has a reputation for being long because not only will the names of the 1,000-plus graduates be read, so will the names of their parents.
8: ¿Están las familias trabajadoras? Today, we gather to celebrate our Mexican, Chicano, and Latino roots right here in the Central Valley as Americans that we are.
2: At a moment when immigrant communities are once again at the center of debate over who belongs in this country, this ceremony offers a different narrative. What about family, sacrifice, and the generations of family who made these degrees possible? It's the week before graduation, and I'm standing in the kitchen of the Rangel family home. Little kids run around screaming, and the family dog, Lulu, barks at me if I move too fast.
9: Hey. ¿Qué es esto?
10: Es carne para tacos.
9: Okay.
10: You like tacos?
9: I do. Sí.
10: Okay.
2: The stove has the entire house feeling preheated, while their mom, Socorro, flips tortillas on the front burner.
11: I think her love language and the way that she expresses herself is through like acts of service.
2: At 28 years old, Alma's the oldest of four.
11: I am finishing up my master's degree in education with an emphasis in curriculum and instruction.
2: She hovers her hand over the carne that's cooking on the stove.
11: For example, she knew you were coming and she wanted us to make sure that you felt welcomed and you were well taken care of. So, Ruby, you translate.
2: Ruby is the second oldest and is also graduating with her master's alongside her sister.
5: I am 25 years old. I have a 5-year-old daughter. Right now, I'm working as a TA at Fresno State teaching a beginner Spanish class.
2: Her mom gets choked up just hearing her say this to me.
10: Yo no sé de dónde sacaron tanta inteligencia ellas.
2: I don't understand where they get their intelligence from, she says.
10: Sí, pues estoy muy orgullosa de ellas. Muy.
11: Muy. ¿Cómo? ¿What is it?
10: Proud.
11: Proud.
10: Proud.
2: Their father chimes in from the kitchen table.
12: Me siento muy feliz por mis hijas.
2: I'm very happy for my daughters, he says.
4: My mom came when she was 13 with her whole family, so grandma, grandpa, siblings, everyone. My dad came to the U.S. when he was 16, and he's been here ever since. So both of them have been here over 30 years. Sorry, I get, like, emotional talking.
2: As Ruby explains it.
5: My mom was a housekeeper, my dad a gardener, so we would go work with them during the summers, and they would always tell us, like, we don't want you guys to have this life, like, you need to go to college.
2: They wanted their children to have choices they never had themselves. A common story in families with immigrant parents.
4: And it sucks that the current administration is labeling, you know, our people as criminals and detaining them.
13: With these ICE raids, many parents say they are fearful of what might happen to their children at school on certain days.
14: Immigration crackdown. Roughly 220,000 people have been arrested by ICE agents.
15: As the Homeland Security Department works to deport more people, immigrants with legal status or no criminal history are also being detained and deported.
4: It's very unfortunate because we're more than that. You know, I think my sister and I are proof that we're product of hardworking immigrants and we're contributing back to our community.
2: Alma lives at home with her parents, and she tells me that she feels that love from them in many ways. Words of encouragement, through financial support, and daily home-cooked meals.
4: That's the one thing that we're so thankful for is my parents. They've really carried us throughout this whole process. My mom is just like, whatever you need me to do. I mean, my sister being a full-time mom.
2: Ruby lives just 15 minutes away from her parents. I ask her what it's like being a mom and a full-time student.
5: It's hard. I'm not going to lie. Like, it was challenging at times. Like, I was taking, like, 3 grad classes at a time, like, just to get my program over in 2 years. So it was a lot. Like, I had assignments. I had my daughter, like, her school events.
2: She shows me a photo of her daughter, 5-year-old Eliana, who comes out of the room clutching a doll to say hello.
5: This is from when she graduated preschool.
16: When I was 4 years old, I was little, and then I was 4 years old, and I was in a different class, and I graduated.
2: Staying close to family wasn't just about tradition. Living with her parents while raising her daughter and finishing school gave her and her husband the chance to save enough money and eventually buy their own home. Now, Alma is preparing to become the teacher she needed growing up, one who acts as a linguistic and emotional bridge for families.
4: This is my community. I went to elementary school here right down the street. So the community that I serve is low income, a lot of first generation students as well. It's a very difficult demographic to work in, but I feel like this is where I'm meant to be. Because these kids remind me of myself, especially those that have those parents that work back-breaking jobs.
2: For many students, success did not happen in isolation. It happened because entire families helped carry the weight.
4: You know, we're a minority, and especially in this country, we're a minority. So being able to celebrate this accomplishment with others who have had to face the same barriers as you, that's huge.
2: This is huge. And here in the heart of California's Central Valley, in a state that educates more Latino college students than any other state in the nation, it's easy to see why so many families are excited to celebrate. Because even though their degree is handed to one person, they still represent the labor of an entire family.
4: So when I get hooded, I was like, you better clap for me because this is huge. Like only 8% of Latinas have a master's degree.
2: Only 8% today. And while that's a low number, it's doubled from 25 years ago when only 4% of Latinas had a graduate degree. I asked Socorro, their mom, how she is feeling about the ceremony.
10: Pues, ¿cómo te sientes?
17: Me siento que voy a llorar todo el rato.
10: She's gonna cry the whole
17: maybe
10: time.
17: Maybe me voy a desmayar.
10: And maybe she's gonna pass out or faint.
17: ¿Por qué? De la emoción.
10: Oh, so many emotions.
17: Le que se sigue me va a hacer llorar.
10: She's gonna be continuous. She's gonna cry.
4: Aww. And that's stuff that we don't see, nor do we hear.
2: As their mom starts tearing up, both Alma and Ruby instinctively shy away from her, and we're left with nothing but the hum of the always-on TV.
4: Do you feel that you're in a position where you openly show your emotions with your mom?
10: No, not at all.
4: Why?
10: I don't know. I think that's just the way we were raised.
2: I've seen this before. For many immigrant families, there often isn't much room to fall apart. When you've spent decades focused on survival, vulnerability can feel unfamiliar. For their dad, this moment carries the weight of everything that came before, from the moment he left Mexico to the years spent building a life in a country that offered no guarantees. Ruby translates for him.
12: Nosotros venimos de México, mi esposa y yo. Llegamos aquí sin documentos para vivir en el país y por eso me siento más orgulloso de ellas porque han logrado algo que es casi como mi sueño.
10: He says that he hopes that we find a job in what we work so hard for, and that as we know, like him and my mom came here undocumented, so it's even like a greater joy seeing us like and then. Just seeing us graduate, that's already like one goal checked off.
4: That's his American dream.
1: When we come back, we're meeting another graduate, Diego, whose journey to the stage was shaped by deportation, by loss, and by those who carried him along the way.
18: Although my family didn't get to go to Fresno State, that was always the family goal. Even when I was a little kid, my mom and dad would always say, like, get ready, you know, like, once you go to college here at Fresno State.
1: That's after the break. Stay with us. No te vayas.
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1: It's Latino USA. I'm Maria Hinojosa. Before the break, we met the Rangel family, where sisters Alma and Ruby are preparing to graduate with their masters. It's a milestone their parents spent decades working towards. After meeting them, our producer, Adriana Rodriguez, wanted to better understand why the 50th annual Chicano Latino commencement celebration means so much to so many families.
0: It began really as an affirmation of we're going to celebrate our students and we're going to celebrate the culture from which they come.
1: So she sat down with the president of Fresno State.
0: I'm Saul Jimenez Sandoval. I'm the 9th president of Fresno State. I started my position in January of 2021.
1: Adriana's going to continue our story from here.
2: He grew up in a large family, the youngest of 8. He and his family immigrated to the U.S. from Mexico when he was just a child.
0: So it's unusual to have a president from within the institution that is also very much connected to the region as well. So I'm both local in that I grew up here and also homegrown.
2: So when he talks about the university, he isn't speaking as an outsider. He's been at Fresno State forever. He walked the hallways as a professor, was a dean at one point, and is now the president leading the institution he says helped shape his life.
0: This is the 50th year that Fresno State has the Latino commencement. And it's really a celebration of the community back then, you know, 50 years ago, where a student would go up and then they would say their name. And the family didn't know that it was the name because the name was not being pronounced properly.
2: Organizers say they aren't aware of any other commencement in the country where announcers call not only the names of the graduate walking on stage, but also the names of their parents. And one more thing that's different about the ceremony, there's no limit to the number of tickets each graduate receives for the event.
0: It is, you know, the abuela, and it is the tios, and it is everyone else coming together and saying, that's our daughter, the engineer, who is now going to represent our family in this California of ours. That's our son who is going to go into law, or that's our son who is going to become a teacher.
2: This ceremony was created as a response to a very specific kind of invisibility, one that showed up in mispronounced names, absent cultural traditions, and the feeling that many Latino families did not fully belong in academic spaces.
0: We often forget that we produce 25% of the nation's food supply. And we often forget that universities like Fresno State are these incredible doors of opportunity that make it happen for so many students.
18: My name is Juan Diego. This is my last semester at Fresno State.
2: Diego grew up down the street from the university. He saw that campus every day, and over time, began imagining himself there.
18: Pretty much all my life, I would see students come in and out from Fresno State. And then, although my family didn't get to go to Fresno State, that was always the family goal. Even when I was a little kid, my mom and dad would always say, like, get ready, you know, like, once you go to college, you're at Fresno State.
3: Well, Diego was the baby of the house.
2: Youngest of 7.
3: I think I was already, I was 14 when he was born.
2: With a smile on her face and a knot in her throat, his big sister, Lizette, reminisces about the first time she walked him into kindergarten.
3: I remember just like starting to cry because he was crying, and then he wiped my tears and he was just like, don't cry, sister, it's going to be okay. And then I'm like, well, you're the one crying. And he's like, okay, I'll be good. And then he just walked into his classroom. That's like the cutest memory I have of him.
2: Like other families I met in the Central Valley, Diego's is also from Mexico.
18: My mom didn't go to any colleges. She actually just ended up at a high school in Durango. And then my dad, I don't even think he finished elementary school. So,
2: and when the conversation turns to his dad, Diego's voice softens.
18: My dad, we're off and on talking. And it's always been that way since he got deported, mainly because the communication with him hasn't always been the greatest. But other than that, I still love and respect him.
2: Even now, as he's preparing to graduate, the memory of losing a parent to deportation almost 20 years ago still weighs heavy. And he knows he isn't the only one. Across the country, there are millions of children growing up with that same fear, that one day, a parent or loved one could disappear from their daily lives with little warning.
18: But the next generation, I know they're feeling the same way I did when I was younger, when my dad got deported. So it makes me nervous, you know, because a lot of those kids are depending on their parents. It can really affect their kid's life in the long run. So I do pay attention to it.
2: But deportation wasn't the only loss his family endured. While Diego was making his way through school, his mom got sick.
3: And then my mom at the same time was battling stage 4 breast cancer. And then fast forward, you know, they go through school, he goes through high school. And then during 2020, my mom unexpectedly passed away.
2: The loss reshaped their entire family, where suddenly they had to learn to move forward without the one person who held everyone together. Both of Diego's parents were now gone, which meant that sometimes loss and grief were tangled up with responsibilities.
3: I'm the only sister too, so it's like I have all the brothers and then I'm just the sister. So their memories of me, it's like that I was very strict, that I would get really upset if I clean and they made a mess.
2: She has continued to step more and more into the caretaker role after their mom passed.
18: I live with my sister right now. She's basically been my guardian ever since my mom passed away, and she's been helping me.
3: And I think that was the big thing for me, like after my mom passed away, that I wanted his college to just be very low stress. Like I didn't want him to worry about having to pay rent or worry about getting two jobs, like the struggles that I went through. I didn't want him to think about those things.
2: She wanted college to be the one place in his life where survival did not have to come first.
3: When I see him up there, I'm just going to think of all his hard work, obviously, first and foremost, but also everything my mom put into, you know, into him and his upbringing and us too, and how we were trying to carry that forward and kind of pay it forward to him as well.
6: Now the moment you guys have been waiting for, recognizing the graduates. Let's get ready to name some names and your parents' names. Let's get started.
2: As the long list of graduate names are being called out, I look around the arena and see a mix of smiles and tears. Proud dads grinning in their botas, tias capturing the moment on their cell phones. The graduates are all waving as they make their way towards the stage. Some of their caps are transformed into personalized canvases of gratitude for their loved ones. All the bachelor's degrees are called first. And I see Diego with a red stole draped around his neck and a cap decorated in memory of his mother. He makes his way across the stage, turns to his family, and waves. After the first section of names are called, it's time for a little break. And honestly, after sitting for over 2 hours, we need one.
6: Hemos llegado a la mitad y necesitamos un break. ¡Arriba!
2: The lights suddenly drop, and everyone, graduates, grandmas, kids, all jump to their feet and start dancing. On the floor, some graduates even push the chairs out of the way to form dance circles. They're waving glow sticks in the air. It's truly feeling like a giant party right now. After the mini dance break begins to wind down and everyone takes their seat, we get back to calling out the graduates' names, including the higher degrees.
7: The master's degree signifies 2 to 3 years of advanced studies beyond the bachelor's.
2: And that's when I hear the Rangel sisters.
22: Erika Rangel Rodriguez, hija de Socorro y Fortunato.
2: After all the names have been called, I can feel a wave of joy and relief wash over the crowd.
6: So we come to the end. Thank you guys, but the party's not over yet. We have one more party. Where's the music? Let's cue the music. Let's go.
2: Folks are starting to leave the arena when I spot Diego and his family.
23: Hey, y'all.
3: Bro. You did it, bro.
8: Congratulations. Thank you very much. I'm glad you've all made it.
9: Good job.
3: How are you feeling?
9: Oh, I'm surreal. I mean, I can't really put it into words right now, but I'm just glad everybody's here.
5: Just happy for him.
3: Okay, now you want to take a picture with Diego?
2: Everyone's taking pictures. I literally turn around and find the Ranjo family also taking pictures.
5: Congratulations.
3: Thank you.
2: Their mom is grinning while she snaps a few photos.
3: How are you feeling?
5: Happy?
3: Yeah. Did you cry?
5: Yes. It's a really like awesome moment, like an intimate moment for all of us, just us being here, and then seeing how much they honor your parents and the sacrifices that they've endured. Like, that's heartwarming.
2: For graduates like Alma and her sister Ruby, Diego, and the thousands of others, their degrees and the ceremony represent so much more than just the end of their academic careers. Years ago, as the first person to graduate in my family, I felt that way too when I looked out into the audience and saw my whole crew of loved ones cheering me on. And now, as this graduating class steps into their roles as teachers, engineers, community leaders, they carry with them the dreams of the families who helped them get here. I ask Alma to read me the words she put on her cap.
3: Con la bendición de Dios, el sacrificio de mis padres y mi dedicación lo logré. So it's entailing all three aspects of what brought me here. God blessed me with my knowledge and my perseverance to keep going, and I feel like my parents sacrificed a lot for myself, for both of us, for me to be here, and of course I had to have that like internal motivation to keep going. So if without those three things, I feel like I would have never gotten here.
1: That's it for today. Our show was the work of Reynaldo Leaños Jr., Benile Ramirez, Adriana Rodriguez, our managing editor, Fernanda Chavarri, and myself. Nancy Trujillo is our production manager. Our engineers are Stephanie LeBeau, Julia Caruso, and JJ Carubin. The Latino USA team also includes Roxana Aguirre, Luis Luna, Glorimar Marquez, and Julieta Martinelli. Benile Ramirez and I are executive producers, and I'm your host, Maria Hinojosa. You can find Latino USA on your podcast feed, also on our website, latinousa.org. And then you can listen to us anytime you want. Hasta la próxima. No te vayas.

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1: It'll be mostly clear tonight with inland valley lows in the mid to upper 50s. I'm David Fleming with this KVCR weather update. The highs back to the mid to upper 90s tomorrow and Wednesday, then cooling with the highs in the lower 90s Thursday, going into the low to mid 80s through next weekend.
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Sammy had seen it done before. His mother was a preacher. His father was a preacher. And at church, people with nowhere left to turn, suffering various maladies, would line up looking for a miracle, looking for healing, looking for divine intervention, anything to stop the hurting. And these believers were rewarded by having demons cast out of them in the name of the Almighty. So when Sammy felt possessed by his own devil, Sammy knew exactly what to do. Today on a very special Snap Judgment, we proudly present Deliverance. Snap Judgment.

0: Live from NPR News, I'm Giles Snyder. Vice President J.D. Vance is giving a positive review of his talks with Iranian officials in Switzerland.
1: This is laying a foundation for what could be a truly transformed Middle East. But we haven't built the house yet. We're going to have to keep on building, and that's what we'll do.
0: Vance speaking to reporters before leaving Switzerland Monday, saying the negotiations created a good foundation for a successful deal. Vance claimed progress on multiple fronts, from ensuring the Strait of Hormuz remains open to Iran agreeing to allow UN nuclear inspectors to return to the country, similar to the deal reached during the Obama administration that President Trump rejected. Iran's foreign ministry says Iran has made no new nuclear commitments. The Senate passed the largest housing affordability bill in decades. NPR's Stephen Pizzazz says the 21st Century Road to Housing Act passed with bipartisan support.
2: Before passing 85-5, the bill's co-sponsor, Republican Senator Tim Scott, said the bill is meant to boost the country's housing supply.
3: When you put more housing supply on the market, more people have a chance to become a first-time home buyer.
2: The bill does not order the construction of new homes. That's up to the private sector. Instead, Scott says the legislation is meant to encourage home builders by reforming parts of the permitting process.
3: When you cut red tape, you actually reduce the cost of housing.
2: The bill also bans institutional investors from buying up large numbers of single-family homes. It now heads to the House of Representatives. Stephen Bisaha, NPR News.
0: At the White House, President Trump issued an executive order Monday calling for investment in quantum technology and science. NPR's Katie Riddle reports.
4: Many experts say quantum computing and technology could transform science and industry, affecting everything from drug discovery to national defense. The executive order seeks to spur development of a strong workforce of quantum scientists, among other things. Some experts express skepticism, however, given the administration's recent effort to cancel or suspend billions of dollars in science funding through federal agencies. Computer scientist Scott Aronson at the University of Texas said in an email that he hopes some of the new funds will go toward, quote, basic curiosity-driven academic research. He added that this is the kind of long-term investment that led to the idea of quantum computing in the first place. Katie Riddle, NPR News.
0: A federal judge has halted Trump administration efforts to subpoena Minnesota Governor Tim Walz. In an order unsealed Monday, U.S. District Judge Patrick Schiltz called the attempt an effort to harass and retaliate against Walz and other state officials for not assisting the federal government with enforcing immigration law. The subpoenas were issued during that huge immigration operation in the Minneapolis-St. Paul area. Walz calls the ruling a victory for the rule of law. And you're listening to NPR News. The police chief in Canada's second largest city says Monday's shootout in Montreal marked the first time an officer has been killed in the line of duty in more than 20 years there. Authorities say a civilian also died and another police officer is in stable condition. The chief says police responding to an emergency call at a Hilton hotel were targeted with gunfire. He says a suspect was killed in an exchange of gunfire. Severe wildfires have increased dramatically over the last four decades in California. That's according to a new study that shows climate change is playing a role, NPR's Lauren Summer reports.
5: In the 1980s, the majority of wildfires in California were low or moderate intensity. Those are the fires that the state's forests are adapted to. They clear out overgrown brush and don't kill the trees. But over the last 40 years, extreme wildfire activity has grown rapidly. That's according to a study from researchers at UCLA and Stanford University. Severe fires are now the most common because the atmosphere is hotter, drying out the vegetation, and because forests are denser. The risk is that severe wildfires kill many more trees, making it harder for forests to regenerate. Lauren Summer, NPR News.
0: The 29-year-old man accused of starting the deadly Palisades fire is on trial in Los Angeles. Prosecutors accused Jonathan Reindernecht of sparking a brush fire on New Year's Day 2025 that ultimately reignited and became one of California's most destructive wildfires in history. Defense attorneys say the fire was caused by fireworks. Financial markets in Asia mostly lower in Tuesday trading. I'm Giles Snyder. This is NPR News.
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8: Snap Studios. Okay, so today's story has a very strange providence. So imagine, I'm minding my business. You know, I get a note from one of my heroes, Lulu Miller, co-host of Radiolab, author of books, all-around cool person. And Lulu says that she has a story. She lays it out, and I'm thinking, this is going to be a very strange Radiolab piece. And she says, no. It's kind of more in the Snap lane. What? Lulu, do you mean, are you suggesting, could it be a Radiolab Snap Judgment co-production situation? Yes. Snap Nation, today on Radio Snap, Snap Lab, we proudly present Deliverance. And today's mashup episode begins with the always curious Lulu Miller, the host of Radio Lab. It's about her friend slash fellow nerd, Sammy Ramsey. Sammy's a rock star entomologist.
9: I didn't choose the bug life. The bug life chose me.
8: Now a bug correspondent for Radio Lab's kids show, Terrestrials.
9: Terrestrials, we are not the worst, we are the
7: Bestrials.
8: Yeah. And one afternoon last year, Sammy took Lulu and her wife to his favorite tea house in Boulder, Colorado. He ended up sharing a part of his scientific origin story.
10: And we just suddenly, like, found ourselves in this really deep and surprising and intimate story, and I'd never heard anything like it.
8: Well, Sammy had never spoken about this in public. Later, Lulu asked him if he'd ever want to tell it again in a studio to share with the world.
11: There was some level of nervousness about it because I'm like, how could this impact me? Especially in the very polarized context that we exist in now.
8: So he thought about it and he realized
11: authenticity is very important for me not to lose myself, and I just have to lean in.
8: So yes, this is a science-y story. You get a little bit about beetles and bees and other cool science-y things, but the heart of this is about love. Radio Snap, take it away, Lulu Miller.
10: Sammy grew up outside of D.C., and one of his favorite fashion choices was to wear his pet millipede around his neck to school.
11: I've always been quirky, you know, just that little kid with his elbows on the ground and his fists on his chin, staring into different books about insects and superhero comics. And I just really enjoyed that in so many of these books, there was just a world out there that was so vibrant and full of adventure. And no matter what, people always accepted the strange, quirky people in the end. They always found their place.
10: Which wasn't exactly how things went for Sammy when he got to middle school.
11: I immediately didn't fit. Day one, it was just very, very, very clear that something was really different about me. People treated me like I was this very odd thing.
10: But instead of shrinking away,
11: when people would say things about me and to me that were rude, I would jump back in with a rebuttal. I would point out that they were being problematic and rude. I would point
10: out. Yeah.
11: It bothered them enough that they stopped doing it.
10: So this is what age? This is like 12?
11: 12.
10: Mm-hmm. Okay. That's such a hard age. Where did that strength, like, where do you think you got that? Where did that come from?
11: Faith.
10: See, Sammy's not just the son of a preacher. He's the son of...
11: Two preachers. Preacher man, preacher woman. I mean, when we were little kids, just learning our alphabet, My parents taught us a scripture for every letter of the alphabet.
10: No way.
11: I'm so serious. Like, we were literally like, A, all have sinned and fallen short of the glory of God, Romans 3:23. B, believe on the Lord Jesus Christ and thou shalt be saved. C, like, all the way through to Z.
10: My God. Do you still know it in your head?
11: D, do unto others as you would have them do to you. E, encourage one another and build each other up. F, for I know the plans that I have for you, and they are plans of good and not evil.
10: Wow. Wow. And so you're saying that, like, that just scripture was as basic as, like, refrigerator magnets for everyone else.
11: Exactly. And they also provide you with this scaffolding that feels so objective. Do things this way, do things that way. I could recall all these scriptures to mind that would make it very clear to me how to behave in any particular situation.
10: Like, say, should your classmates be teasing you for being different? There was a scripture for that.
11: Romans 12:2. Do not be conformed to this world, but be transformed by the renewing of your mind, that you may prove that which is good and acceptable and the perfect will of God. Church was a refuge.
10: Literally. Sammy's parents held church services in their living room.
11: Sure did.
10: And it was in that living room where one hot Sunday morning, little Sammy witnessed his dad, Pastor Roosevelt Ramsey, do something that would change everything for him.
11: My dad would always say, "All right, everybody, we're opening the doors of the church." And he would extend his hands, and my mom would sing, and people would come down to the altar, and they would pray, and they would get prayed for.
10: And that morning,
11: this individual walks up, and kind of with this look of reluctance isn't quite the word, nervousness. My dad puts his hand on the man's head, and he starts praying for him very loudly.
10: Sammy knew his dad to be pretty soft-spoken, but suddenly he heard this shift in his voice.
11: He starts speaking directly to the evil spirit.
10: Whoa.
11: He says, "In the name of Jesus, you will loose your hold on this man. Loose your hold."
10: Sammy says he can't be sure, but he believes the man had been struggling with drug abuse.
11: The man starts to shake and scream. And then, you know, the man is like crying, sobbing, kind of like yelling. There's no real words from him. And he even vomits, which was frightening. Exactly.
10: Yeah.
11: And my dad keeps praying. And, you know, it seems like he is almost spurred on by the fact that this man starts to vomit. When you see something like that, it doesn't feel like it's something that you're imagining it. This person is vomiting in response to prayer.
10: Wow. And is what's going on there similar to my concept as an outsider of an exorcism?
11: Yeah, so it totally is. Deliverance is this quirky word that we use in the Christian vernacular of there is a problem going on in your life. Through the deliverance of God, you can change that pattern of behavior. And so, for all intents and purposes, it serves the same purpose and is the same thing. It's the idea of the expunging of a demon from a person. So, I'm a little kid sitting here next to my older brother, my older sister. It's hot. We are sitting in these green folding chairs. It's clear that there's a struggle here, and my dad is winning. And so he says, "In the name of Jesus, I bind your works and your tactics against this man's life. You have no place here, you wicked and evil spirit. I cast you to the pit."
10: Wow. And Sammy felt proud.
11: That's my father standing there, who is also serving as this incredibly powerful spiritual leader who has the ability to drag demonic forces out of a person kicking and screaming.

0: 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There's more great programming coming your way.
1: Google Huarong. H-W-A-O-R-A-N-G.
2: H-W-A. Okay, I'm getting there. Okay, mm-hmm. Here we go. Huarong. Mm-hmm. Oh, okay.
1: Yeah.
2: Please describe for me this slice of pixelated meat.
1: Lulu, you're killing me. It's him in his Taekwondo regalia. You know, he's got the Taekwondo pants and just the tiniest little shirt thing. It covers nothing. And I as a little, like, I don't know, like 12-year-old kid or whatever playing this game, I was very aware there is something about this gentleman and his costumes that I like this. I was terrified that I was being oppressed by an evil spirit. I was terrified that that this wasn't just me being a quote-unquote late bloomer or any of the other things that I had told myself.
3: But as terrifying as it was to consider that an evil spirit may have truly entered his mind,
1: that in some ways helped me not like crumble and be overwhelmed by all of this, because to my mind, if it was external, it could be fixed. And so in quite a bit of desperation and desire to make sure that I could continue living in a way that was quote unquote right, I decided to get delivered myself.
2: Wait. Why not go to your dad? He's like he's your dad and he's the best. He's great
1: Lou,
2: at it.
1: Lou, like, first of all, it's your dad. Like, as much approval as I had from my family, I still didn't feel like I was what my dad wanted me to be. Somebody who watched football with him and fixed cars with him and so on. I mean, he had told me actually on multiple occasions that, you know, this is how a man behaves by juxtaposition with the way that I was behaving. So I went to a church that had a youth revival.
3: This was a big event at a mega church in a different state with a different pastor. And best of all, his parents did not come. And after a bunch of music and friendly hellos, the pastor stood up and welcomed anyone who wanted to get prayed for to step forward. And that was when Sammy took a deep breath and stepped forward to get delivered.
2: Like, what did that walk feel like?
1: It was a long walk. I was so afraid. So afraid. And so I kept walking even though I wanted to stop, even though I was scared that somebody might see me or recognize me or figure something out. And when I got up front and had the opportunity to actually speak to the pastor himself, I could only whisper it. And I hated the fact, hated with a capital H, no, all caps, hated the fact that he told the other people around him who were praying for me what they were praying for me about. He said, this young man is struggling with homosexuality. I'm like, no!
3: Then down came the pastor's hand.
1: The giant hand on the forehead, and then other people like holding on to me or touching me and like my shoulders and stuff. Most of the individuals praying for me were women, aside from the pastor. And it was just very, very, very loud. And I cried. I cried a lot. I broke down. I fell to my knees. And I just wanted so badly to believe that it had worked.
2: Did it?
1: So, story time!
2: I can't wait. Got the popcorn? Yeah.
3: It's now years later. Sammy has landed at Cornell University. He joins the campus ministry, Crusade for Christ.
1: I loved that campus ministry. It was full of

0: the most touchy-feely, emotionally vulnerable, sweet guys that I've ever met in my life.
1: In his junior year, he is hanging out with one of those guys from his ministry in his dorm room playing video games.
0: And he was a looker, just a tall, dashing gentleman with like the cutest amount of facial hair on his chin. And these eyes that had like three different colors in them. And there's like this orange-iness in there. It's just,
1: orange tie-dye eyes with a like little scruff. I can't. Okay.
0: So we're, you know, playing video games and, he starts goofing around with the controller, like hitting buttons. And I was like, hey, you are not helping.
1: Okay.
0: So he grabs me and picks me up and puts me like between his legs.
1: Uh-huh.
0: So I was like still in a little bit of a sense of denial. I was like, oh, okay, Sammy, don't panic. I'm sure this is something that straight guys do all the time, and you just didn't hang out with enough straight guys in high school to know that, you know?
1: So, to know they prefer playing video games, like, in each other's laps.
0: Exactly.
1: Yeah.
0: Precisely. That's totally a normal thing. I was like, you are no longer helping. And he said, well, maybe I want your attention to be on something else. He leans forward, very forward gentleman, and just brings these lips together. And I was like, So that whole experience forced me to consider something that I was not ready to consider, but maybe there wasn't actually something wrong with me. Maybe this wasn't actually a demon. Maybe this was something innate that couldn't be prayed out of me, because it's a part of who I am.

0: For as long as he can remember, Faith has been Sammy's guide for doing the right thing. But what does he do now? Stay tuned.
1: Utah is a rare red state that has not fully embraced President Trump. Congressional candidates there are campaigning without mentioning the president at all.
2: They are loyal to the party, not the president.
1: As the Republican Party looks to a post-Trump future, could Utah provide a roadmap? 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
5: 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Welcome back to Lab Judgment. Terrified that an evil spirit was oppressing him, Sammy went to get himself delivered. But then in college, Sammy experienced his first kiss.
6: It's at this point in the story that many people might turn away from the church, from the institution that rejects this core part of who they are. But Sammy, he turned toward it.
7: My mom has this gigantic study Bible. It is an epic Bible that everybody, like, who knows her, like, they know about this giant Bible that she opens that has multiple translations of scripture side by side. So it's like having four Bibles rolled into one, as big as a Bible normally is. I swiped that Bible. And I took it back with me to school and just was constantly going through it, trying to figure all of this out.
6: Page after page, night after night.
7: Reading the Bible, amassing things like commentaries and concordances to help me understand this at as deep a level as I possibly could.
6: Wow. God, you're just a nerd in your wiring.
7: Oh my gosh. Such a nerd.
6: Okay.
7: Such a nerd. It was the most
6: scientific way. Let me read all the textbooks. Yeah. Okay. Got it. Scripture science. Okay. You scienced the scripture.
7: I scienced the scripture.
6: What are you searching for, and what do you find?
7: I found so much beauty in the love letter that's written to humanity from God.
6: What do you mean?
7: Well, I went in looking for legal text to explain to me what I could and couldn't do as someone who is attracted to men and is a man. And instead, I found something very different. What I kept seeing throughout Scripture was the beauty of diversity. See, and stay with me on this one.
6: Okay. I'm here.
7: So I was already in training to be an entomologist at the time. I was getting my undergraduate degree in entomology. So I started looking at what we know about God from biology, and you see that God absolutely loves diversity.
6: How so?
7: There's literally nothing that exists that God made one kind of. And it's so interesting for me to think about this. Was it Haldane who was asked, "What do you know about God from biology?" And his response was that God has an inordinate fondness for beetles.
6: Because there's so many species.
7: So many species. There are more species of beetles than there are birds, fish, and mammals combined together.
6: No.
7: Which is insane to think about, because I'm not saying there's more insects than them. Just beetles. That
6: alone.
7: One category.
6: Mm-hmm. That is bonkers.
7: So when you think about that bonkersness, I want you to consider what it says about a God who would spend that kind of time caring about that level of diversity. And then thinking about how important diversity is, that it would even be a core value with God such that it's built into God's character himself.
8: The Bible says that God exists as three beings in one. So even within the existence of God, there is diversity built in.
9: So you're saying like the Son, Father, and the Holy Spirit?
8: Mm-hmm. That's diversity, baby.
9: Wow.
8: Yep.
9: I've never heard that take. That's a great take.
8: This one's a Sammy original. God himself exists as three beings in one, embodying diversity in the very character of God. And the Bible says very clearly that God is love. So what space do we have to even think for a moment that love itself would not be diverse?
6: And as Sammy kept reading the Bible and commentaries about familiar stories, he started finding all kinds of new interpretations.
8: You see David and Jonathan with a love deeper than the romantic love that he has felt for his more than one wife. And you also see something really beautiful in the story of Ruth and Naomi, where Ruth says, "Please don't ask me to leave you, because wherever you go, I will go. Wherever you sleep, I will always sleep." But when I was mulling over these ideas, I remember one of my friends, Justin, saying to me, "Well, maybe the Bible doesn't say anything in favor of what you're looking for, like a loving gay relationship. And it says a lot of things in favor of straight people." I was like, "Oh, okay, yeah, maybe you're right there." But that didn't really last for very long, because as I read through scripture, I did see myself represented.
6: Then he reread the book of Samuel.
8: It's in the book that is my namesake, the person that I'm named after. And God says to Samuel, "Man looks at the outward appearance, but I am God and I look at the heart." And that moment of me recognizing, like, so much of that I've thought of myself as quirky and different, those things don't actually matter. What about my heart? What about the core of who I am? What about my character and the seat of my character and what drives the way that I behave and how I interact with other people? So what reason would I have theologically to distance myself from a context in which I can truly be authentic, in which I can truly express the beautiful, diverse love that's embodied in who God is? What reason do I have to push that away? Well, people's disapproval. And am I going to allow other people's disapproval to actually guide the way that I live my life? Do not be conformed to this world, but be transformed by the renewing of your mind, that you may prove that which is good and acceptable and the perfect will of God. Romans 12:2. I was finally ready to tell my mom.
6: He chose New Year's Eve, 2011. The ball had dropped and the rest of the family had gone to bed.
8: She was sitting next to me. I stared straight forward. I tried to manage all of my internal bodily functions because I was burping out of nervousness. I was like, "Okay, I have to say this." And she looked a bit, what's the word? Concerned? I was not even remotely surprised when she said, "So you're going to be the one to tell your father this." And I'm like, "Oh, I know." I know. And so think about this. It was New Year's Eve when I told my mom. It was November when I told my dad.
9: Almost a year.
8: Almost an entire year. When I told my dad, everyone was worried. My sister was worried and she was like, "Sammy, I don't think you should do this alone. I want to be there." And my mom was like, "I want to be there too." My brother was like, "Guys, I think you need to let Sammy handle this one by himself. Like, this needs to be a man-to-man kind of thing." And I was like, "Look, I'll take all the help I can get. Come on, y'all." So, so my sister and my mom and I piled into my parents' bedroom. My dad was on the bed. And
9: wait, is this sneak attack? Like, he's about to go to bed?
8: Yep. You know,
9: he's like in his jammies, and
8: look,
9: you just are like,
8: "Lulu, these were not the best choices."
9: I'm just trying to get the scene. I'm not judging.
8: You know, Dad looked like he was in a good enough mood. So I was like, "Hey, Dad, I have something to tell you. He looked at my mom. He looked at my sister. And he said, no. My mom shook her head like, yeah, Roosevelt, he's gay. This look overcame him of like shock and then embarrassment. And then he picked up a pillow and put it over his face.
9: Whoa.
8: He didn't have a lot to say that evening. And my dad didn't accept that at all.
6: Which made things hard at home, where Sammy was still living at the time.
8: We weren't talking very much. And after I'd come out to him, even less than that, because he was so uncomfortable with me, he couldn't even look at me when we would talk. He would just kind of look down or look up or look away.
6: There was this stony silence to his father, Sammy said, although every so often he'd break out of it.
8: He tried to talk me out of it. He brought up Sodom and Gomorrah. He brought up a few other scriptures. And my mom shook her head like, ooh, don't try that one. I tried that one.
6: One time he gave Sammy a book to read.
8: It was a very fiery evangelical book about the evils of homosexuality.
6: Another time he popped into Sammy's room with an idea.
8: He said, Sammy, do you think you might need to, you know, experience something with a woman first? And then, you know, that'll fix things. I was like, are you suggesting that I find a house of ill repute and pay some money for this experience? He suggested that he would help me find a context. And I was like, okay, Dad, and this is not one of his... This is a moment where he feels like he was very much acting outside of his character, but he was panicking because he thought that my immortal soul was in danger. And I was like, Dad, wouldn't you consider that a sin? And he said, yeah, but it's a smaller sin than if you go out here and you live a life of sin with another man. My sister hit the roof. So that didn't go well.
6: And finally, Sammy's dad begged him to try deliverance.
8: I'm like, oh, sir, you are several years too late. I've been through that. He wanted me to just try it. Like, Sammy, why won't you just try it, though? And what I had to keep explaining to him was, I don't want to be any different than the way that I am now.
6: And with that, father and son went back to their separate corners.
8: In a lot of ways, I'd given up on the idea that we were ever going to be close, that I was going to have a close relationship with my father. I thought that's just how it was going to be. Now, at the time, I still wasn't sure what life looked like as a queer person. I wasn't sure whether I was going to date somebody. I didn't know what queer relationships looked like. Families, babies, children, like any of that.
6: When Sammy got to graduate school,
8: I was 23. And so this was a graduate school in Maryland. I joined an evangelical church in graduate school. I joined pretty quickly and became a part of a little bit of everything. And
6: he sang in the choir. He led Bible study and worship. And the more comfortable he grew with the congregation, he came out to two or three people.
8: After a while, the group grew to, it was 9 people who knew about me. And they were just so supportive and caring. I loved that. They would just spend time with me talking about all of this. And I felt like I was ready to really talk with my pastor about it too. Even if I wanted to squirm, even if I was scared for different reasons, honesty demanded that I let them know something that potentially would have precluded them allowing me to be in a position of leadership otherwise. So when I did tell my pastor, he thanked me for telling him. He said, Sammy, I know what you're afraid of. I know that you're afraid that people are going to leave you or abandon you or excise you from Christian community. He's like, you don't have to worry about that with me or this church. He's like, you know, I love you. This church loves you and cares about you. And that's just clear. That's just evident. I don't have any problem with you continuing to lead, you know, in the different ways that you're leading, which was really nice. And all of us celebrated. We're like, this is amazing. This is great.
6: And this is how it went for the next few months. If Sammy wasn't at the lab at school studying tiny honeybee parasites, he was at church with his friends.
8: And it literally wasn't until a fateful encounter with a street preacher that things went downhill.
10: after the break. Sammy faces off with a street preacher on campus. Stay tuned.
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12: 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She's in Kyiv, Ukraine's capital. 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
10: Welcome back to a special Snap Judgment Radiolab Marriage, the Deliverance episode. My name is Glenn Washington. When last we left, Sammy joined a church with a pastor who gave him the embrace that his father did not. But then he found himself in a moral face-off with a street preacher.
6: Sammy was strolling through campus.
8: There was a street preacher who was heckling students who walked by and using the Bible to do so. If he saw somebody that didn't look like the straight-laced version of a Christian that he thought someone should, he would single them out and start throwing scriptures at them and telling them that they need to repent. So I decided to stand next to him. And when he would throw out scriptures that were unloving and uncaring, I would counter with the scripture that affirmed God's love for them. He was not pleased. But then when he realized that I capped it up with the scripture at the end, he was like, well, I guess I can't push back against that.
6: But when the street preacher targeted someone passing by that he assumed to be gay.
8: Then he turned to me and he was like, no, that one's gay. And I was like, gay people are loved by God too. And he was like, what are you talking about? Where do you go to church? Who would let you believe that gay people are loved by God as they are? They need to change. I was like, we do not need to change. I am gay, and my pastors at church are aware of that. And he was like, who are your pastors? And I'm over here all big and bold and brazen. I'm like, he think he gonna say something to my pastors that they don't know. And he's like, I've got to call them. I'll let the whole denomination know. So the next day, I get a call from my pastor, and he simply tells me that he would like for me to come to his office that day if possible. And so I show up at the church, I walk in, I'm not worried, I'm not bothered. I mean, it's church. This is my space. But when I walk into his office and see the look on his face, I realize there's a problem. And he said, I got this voicemail, and I immediately think, this can't be about the street preacher. Can it be? And then he tells me, Sammy, this has been a problem for a while and I just haven't wanted to say anything. And I was like, what do you mean? He was like, I've had more than one conversation with people at this church. After I preached my sermon about homosexuality, more than one person came to me and said, well, in your sermon, you said that you can't be gay and be a Christian, but Sammy's gay and he very clearly loves Jesus. So it doesn't really seem like that's true. People know that you're sharper than me. You're getting your PhD. So when you say stuff, people listen to you. And he said, how am I supposed to run a church if people are questioning whether I understand the Bible properly? It's like, so what would you, how, where will we go from here? And he said, you need to stop talking about homosexuality, and you need to stop telling people that you're a gay person, that you're same-sex attracted. Like, this entire subject, I'm putting the kibosh to it. You're not talking about this anymore at our church. I was like, oh, are you asking me to go back into the closet? I was like, you do know that that's an impossible decision, right? He's like, Sammy, that... Oh, I'm going to need you to leave. Now, I wanted to tell people about what happened. I wanted to tell people so that they would understand what occurred.
6: But Sammy never got the chance to do that.
8: So he called an all-church meeting. And one of my friends, knowing what was about to occur, took me out of town so that I wouldn't be around when it happened.
6: But later, Sammy gets a text on his phone. It's a video of the pastor at this church meeting.
8: He told everybody that I was a danger to Christian community because I had been ensnared in sexual sin.
9: Wow.
8: And it was really, really tough to hear someone else take the liberty to tell my story, because I was only out to a handful of people at the church at the time. To hear someone take that and declare it to an entire group of hundreds of people. And it really tore me up.
6: When do you tell your parents that you've been excommunicated?
8: Immediately. I went home and I cried. And my mom and dad, of course, wanted to understand why, because I was a grown man at, 25, crying in their house. And I told them what happened, and they were upset.
6: His mom comforted him, clearly felt bad that her son was hurting. And his dad, he looked really angry, which Sammy figured was his quiet agreement with that pastor.
8: After that, no one from that church continued associating with me. And that's part of how excommunication tends to work. There's like soft excommunication where you can continue to at least show up, but you don't get to be officially a member at a church. And then there's hard excommunication where you can't even come to the church itself.
9: Wait, and which one?
8: Oh, I got hard excommunication.
9: Oh my God.
8: Yeah. Yeah. And so overnight, that entire community of people stopped speaking to me. So I just didn't have social connection anymore. Didn't know how I would reestablish social connection, and just felt really sad and depressed. So I threw myself into my graduate school work. I was at the university all day, every day, sometimes doing 18-hour days, where at the end of the day, like, there was nothing to do but sleep.
6: All this time, Sammy had been working on a theory for his doctorate thesis.
8: I was trying to figure out what was leading to these massive die-offs in honeybee colonies.
6: Colony collapse disorder. Maybe you remember this. It was a big mystery over a decade ago. And people had come up with all kinds of conspiracy theories about why bees were dying off. Maybe it was secret government activities or cell phones. But Sammy, along with many other scientists, believed that at least one of the culprits was a parasite, a little parasitic mite that was somehow infecting the bees.
8: In addition to that, in order to test that theory, I had to find a way to raise those parasites in the lab, which is something that people haven't been able to do. We had an old rickety incubator that sometimes would go down, and you had to be there in case it did to reset it, or all of your mites would die. And it was something that took constant trial and error over and over and over of me trying different things and babysitting these mites, constantly being there.
6: And not only did he manage to keep these little critters alive,
8: but I was able to get them to reproduce in the lab. I was able to get them to survive in this context that I made of an in vitro rearing system for them.
6: This was a really big breakthrough. Sammy was actually one of the people to crack the case for why so many bees were dying.
8: It was my research on these parasites that showed that they're actually liquefying the bee's liver and sucking that out of their body. And I was able to achieve something.
9: You're like an unparalleled
6: scientist and human and science communicator, and it's a rare career, and it's sort of like to picture some of that starting out of that loneliness and that that exile is really that's hard.
8: It's a big chunk of the origin story.
7: I look back on that constantly and think, man, that experience at church hurt me in such a way where it caused me to do something that was really great, but I can't look at what I achieved there and not feel a little bit conflicted about it, because that project came out of a lot of hurt.
6: And somewhere along the way, as he was focusing on all these little bugs, his phone lights up with a text message from his dad saying,
7: I need to talk to you. My dad and I weren't having a lot of conversation. We weren't talking very much. So I wasn't expecting anything good when he sent me that text message. He said, come on, let's go to the Olive Garden, which is his favorite restaurant in the world. We got to the Olive Garden, and he told me that he'd been doing some thinking. And that he was really, really upset about what had happened to me at that church.
17: I was kind of, you know, feeling your pain, what you were going through and so on and forth. You know, you can feel that, you know, coming from another person if they're going through a certain ordeal or whatever in life.
6: This, of course, is Sammy's dad, Pastor Roosevelt Ramsey.
17: You have a tendency to feel the pain, and especially someone close to you, like a son. I was hurt too, you know, that they would do this thing to you.
7: And he told me that he was really upset with my pastor for the ways that he had talked about me being a gay man.
17: Well, my thoughts about him is that he just really didn't go to the Lord and, you know, ask God what's going on here.
7: And I was kind of confused at this point.
6: Yeah.
7: So I was like, Dad, this is... He used the exact same language that you use. When I did come out to you, you came in my room, you asked me to consider, you know, changing. You asked me to consider getting prayed for, getting delivered. You asked me to consider, like, all of these ways of not being gay. And it made me feel pretty distant from you.
17: At that time of point, you know, my feelings, my emotions, all that stuff was all out there, you know? So when this hit me, man, it was like a meteor or something come out of space and boom, you know? But that's why I had to pray and ask God, you know, to help me in this situation. And what happened after that, you know, then I began to feel different about it, you know?
7: I think it just really, really got to him to see me so sad. Mm-hmm. And he explained that that forced him into introspection. Huh. It forced him to recognize the same way that that pastor was treating you, I've been treating you. And so I couldn't be mad at him without being mad at myself.
6: And then, unbeknownst to Sammy at the time, Pastor Ramsey did the same thing that Sammy had done. He went to the Bible, searching for guidance.
17: The Bible, if you look into the Bible, it's all a great big love story.
7: Amen to that.
17: Yeah, how God loved us. Mm-hmm. And that's how we are supposed to love each other.
7: Mm-hmm.
17: You know, and because you came out and said that you was a gay man and so on and so forth, you know, that's no reason for me not to love you anymore. Mm-hmm. If anything, it's for me to love you even more.
7: This idea that it is about love, that man looks at the outward appearance, man looks at how these things appear, but God actually sees the heart of it. The fact that my dad and I were resonating on that same wavelength, it was really beautiful to me. Like, it hit me really hard.
17: Awesome. God don't operate like that. God is about love, you know?
7: He had told me that he was, I guess at this point you could call it coming around, but I feel like
17: I feel like I've come around.
7: I mean, it took me years to accept myself. And I gave my dad, a few months before I gave up on him? I sat there with my dad with my eyes welling up. And I said to my dad, I wasn't prepared for you coming around. And he said a set of words I will never forget. With a son like you, how could I not?

0: a very, very big thank you to Sammy Ramsey and Pastor Roosevelt Ramsey for sharing their story. And a fun fact is that Sammy turned his father onto bees.
1: Oh, let me interject some right here.
0: Mm-hmm.
1: And because of my beautiful, wonderful son here, Samuel, I am now what I call an American beekeeper.
0: Mm.
1: I'm going to my fourth year, and I think I'm doing it pretty good with the guidance of my son here, Samuel Ramsey. So I thank God for that, you know. And we have a relationship like never before.
0: You learn more about him and his work with bees in particular on his website. You can find the link to that in our show notes. And you should know, Sammy and Lulu make a kids podcast for Radiolab. It's called Terrestrials. And they just dropped an episode, The Dad Venture. All about dads in the animal world. It's a super fun romp. Terrestrials, wherever you get your podcasts. The original score was by Nicholas Marks, was produced by Lulu Miller from Radiolab, and Snap Judgment's own Nancy Lopez.

machine learning or AI systems without prior written permission, Snap is brought to you by the team that refuses to cast demons out of the Uber producer, Mr. Mark Ristich, no matter how much he begs. And there's Nancy Lopez, Pat Mussini-Miller, Anna Sussman, Renzo Gorio, John Facile, Shayna Sheely, Taylor Decott, Flo Wiley, Bo Walsh, Marissa Dodge. And this is not the news. No way is this the news. In fact, you could quote Ezekiel 25:17. I will strike down upon thee with great vengeance and furious anger those who attempt to poison and destroy my brothers. My vengeance be upon thee. Yes. You could quote it as if it were a real Bible verse and not just something made up for the movie Pulp Fiction, and you would still

0: next KBC Arts, we'll hear once again from Tim Flores talking about Kitty Hawk, reclaimed bootlegs, music rescued and repaired from the club scene when Kitty Hawk was dominating the jazz fusion scene in this region. KBC Arts, Tuesday at 2 and 6:30 p.m. It'll be mostly clear tonight with inland valley lows in the mid to upper 50s. I'm David Fleming with this KVCR weather update. The highs back to the mid to upper 90s tomorrow and Wednesday, then cooling with the highs in the lower 90s Thursday, going into the low to mid 80s through next weekend.
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8: Good morning, I'm Michelle Martin. There's a new piece of Mozart music out, surprising because he died more than two centuries ago. A notebook from 1778 belonging to one of his students was recently discovered in a library in France. In it were the students' notes and homework corrections from the legendary composer himself. The notes amounted to seven original Mozart pieces, which were performed for the first time ever at the National Library of France this weekend, giving new meaning to ghostwriting. It's Morning Edition.
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8: This is Morning Edition from NPR News. I'm Michelle Martin.
10: And I'm A. Martinez. As the Republican Party nationally begins to consider with what it may look like after President Trump leaves office, the state of Utah could provide a roadmap. It is a solid red Republican state, but it hasn't been as supportive of Trump as other conservative states. NPR's Sage Miller reports on how that complicated relationship is affecting the way Republican congressional candidates are campaigning.
11: In Utah's 3rd Congressional District, both Congresswoman Celeste Malloy and her challenger, former state lawmaker Phil Lyman, are strong conservatives and supporters of the president. But neither is mentioning him much when talking to voters.
12: Many Republican voters in Utah have made their peace with Donald Trump enough to vote for him.
11: That's Chris Karpowitz. He is a political science professor at Brigham Young University.
12: But that doesn't mean they necessarily support either his style of politics or some of the policies that he pursues.
11: Instead, the candidates are deploying old campaign strategies from before loyalty to Trump became a litmus test. They're focusing on issues affecting the district. Part of it is because Utah has never been that fond of Trump. In 2016, Utahns gave him the smallest margin of victory out of any Republican state. Now, 2 years into Trump's final term, his approval rating hit an all-time low among Utahns. Walking through a sprawling community in Utah County, volunteers with Phil Lyman's campaign never mentioned the president, but they had a very consistent message.
13: We are here supporting Phil Lyman because we feel like he's really big into transparency and trying to clean up government corruption.
11: Lyman is a candidate Utah voters are familiar with. Lyman was pardoned by Trump after he led an illegal ATV protest on protected federal land. As a state lawmaker, he aligned himself with the MAGA movement. Now, reflecting on the current divide in the Republican Party, Lyman says he's more of an America First guy. He believes the Republican Party leadership has lost sight of its blue-collar, working-class roots.
12: I believe in the Constitution. I believe in government staying in its lanes. I believe that government closer to the people is better. I don't like centralized power.
11: Representative Malloy has been taking a campaign approach that emphasizes the success she's had in Congress. Malloy did not respond to NPR's multiple interview requests. In the primary debate for Utah's 3rd congressional district, Malloy defended her work in Washington.
0: I think people in CD3 are going to be looking for someone who can competently represent their issues on a national stage and solve problems.
11: She praised the tax cuts outlined in the One Big Beautiful Bill, though she never called them Trump tax cuts or even acknowledged the name of the legislation coined by the president. Damon Kahn is a professor of political science at Utah State University. He says Utah's Republican delegation, including Malloy, have done a good job at walking the line.
6: They're not running as Trump Republicans. They're running as Republicans who happened to have had support from Trump in the past.
11: Malloy, though, has Trump's support this time, too. Karpowitz, the BYU professor, believes Trump's endorsement won't hurt Malloy, but it likely isn't the golden ticket in Utah.
12: Republicans in Utah are ambivalent enough about Donald Trump that I don't think it carries quite the same weight that it might in other states.
11: Especially in a state where Republicans are loyal to the party and not necessarily the president. Sage Miller, NPR News, Provo, Utah.
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0: On the next Fresh Air, actor Wendell Pierce. You know him as Bunk in The Wire. And now he's taking on one of Shakespeare's giants, Othello. But it was playing Willie Loman on Broadway that took him somewhere personal, drawing on his own father to build that role. 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
1: This is Asian View from NHK World Japan. I'm Eriko Kojima. China has added 10 American companies to its export control list in retaliation for similar sanctions imposed by the U.S. Beijing's Commerce Ministry said Monday that exports of dual-use items to the firms are prohibited effective immediately. Dual-use items are goods and technologies that can be used for both civilian and military purposes. Supplying the restricted items from other parts of the world is also banned. This comes after the U.S. Department of Defense earlier this month updated its list of companies that it says have links to the Chinese military. Firms on the list will be barred from receiving U.S. defense contracts. Authorities have arrested 6 people suspected of smuggling gold into Japan in life-sized dolls. Police say one suspect is Japanese and the rest are Chinese nationals. One of them is the president of a Tokyo-based company that sells precious metals. Police say his name is Cho King-kwan. Authorities say the gold was hidden in steel pipes inside the dolls. They were flown from China to Tokyo's Narita Airport. The customs declaration claimed they were mannequins. Authorities suspect the group smuggled 108 pounds of gold worth about $6.6 million into Japan. They also allegedly violated customs and tax laws. 3 students have died in a school shooting in the Philippines. Police detained 2 teenaged boys who allegedly opened fire Monday morning at a high school in Tacloban City on the island of Leyte. 11 injured students were hospitalized. The suspects are 14 and 15 years old and are students at the government-run school. Police quoted them as saying they were motivated to carry out the attack due to bullying. This is NHK World Japan.
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2: 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It's 7:19. Coming up in the program, it's primary day in New York City, a big test of Mayor Zohran Mamdani's influence as a Democratic socialist.
3: The party of the past will not be what leads us into the future, for we need a Democratic Party with backbone.
2: Coming up, we'll have a closer look at Mamdani's slate of endorsed candidates. That's in about 15 minutes. And Congressman Kevin Kiley has challenged his opponent in California's redrawn 6th congressional district to a series of debates. The district includes parts of Sacramento and Placer counties. Kiley made the challenge in Placer County Monday.
4: I am challenging Richard Pan to at least 5 debates between today and the start of voting in this election. They will be held in the major communities of the newly created 6th district. This will assure that this election is a contest of ideas.
2: A spokesperson for Pan's campaign says the former state lawmaker looks forward to a debate and, in the campaign's words, holding Kiley accountable for voting with Donald Trump 98% of the time. Kiley currently represents the 3rd district as an independent. He left the Republican Party earlier this year after Proposition 50 redrew the state's congressional maps. Kiley and Pan are separated by about 2,000 votes in June's primary. And today, mostly sunny, becoming partly cloudy and warmer. Valley highs today from the upper 80s to upper 90s and breezy this afternoon.
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6: 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I'm Michelle Martin.
0: And I'm A. Martinez. 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
7: For KVCR News, I'm Tony Lopez. Three Southern California lawmakers are demanding a federal investigation into allegations that detainees at the Adelanto ICE Processing Center were retaliated against. According to immigrant rights groups, detainees say they experienced retaliation after speaking with members of Congress during a recent oversight visit. Congress members Pete Aguilar, Judy Chu, and Jimmy Gomez say detainees reported poor conditions inside the facility, including concerns about access to food, water, and medical care. The lawmakers directed a letter to Homeland Security Secretary Mark Wayne Mullen to demand answers and want Mullen to investigate the allegations. The Department of Homeland Security has continued to deny that a hunger strike is taking place at the facility and have rejected claims that detainees are being abused or mistreated. California's Fair Political Practice Commission brought a $31,000 fine against Governor Gavin Newsom last week for failing to report behested payments on time. Cap Radio's Laura Fitzgerald has more.
8: Behested payments are when an elected official asks someone to donate to a charity on their behalf. The payments are completely legal, as long as the official asking for the payments reports them within 30 days. The FPPC found Newsom failed to report 36 behested payments on time during 2024 and 2025. Most were for the California Fire Foundation, a nonprofit that was supporting recovery efforts after the LA fires. Newsom and his staff solicited payments from a number of corporations, including Uber Eats, BlackRock, Lockheed Martin, and Anthem Blue Cross. Most were between $200,000 and $500,000 to the nonprofit. The FPPC says the governor did report the payments before the commission's enforcement division contacted his team. According to Newsom's office, it was delayed in filing its paperwork with the FPPC because the governor was focused on emergency response following the fires. In Sacramento, I'm Laura Fitzgerald.
7: A bill to guarantee consultation between California and tribes on water rights is getting a hearing before a Senate committee today. California News Service reporter Suzanne Potter has the details.
9: Assembly Bill 2218, which already passed the State Assembly unanimously, says state agencies must give tribes a voice on water projects, plans, and policies. Craig Tucker, an advisor to the Karuk tribe in Northern California, says this will right past wrongs.
10: The fact is that water was stolen and the laws were contrived to make that okay. And that's what we're trying to unpack here.
9: In 2019, Governor Gavin Newsom issued an executive order that acknowledged past injustices. The bill would write into law existing state policies and provide assurances that these policies remain in place far into the future. The Association of California Water Agencies opposes the bill, saying it is too vague and invites excessive legal challenges to water decisions. Tucker says it's the other way around, claiming past legal challenges to the rules requiring tribal consultation make this law necessary.
10: This bill backstops executive orders and ensures that as administrations change, we have protection into the future, that there will be consultation between the state of California and tribes.
9: Crystal Moreno with the Shingle Springs Tribe of Miwok Indians says this bill is a necessary first step in attaching action to the governor's apology.
11: We want to see tribal uses of water protected. We cannot bring our tribal community back to ancestral village sites and waterways if the water quality is so poor that we cannot get in it.
9: Next, the bill goes before the State Senate Environmental Quality Committee on July 1st. For California News Service, I'm Suzanne Potter.
7: Prices at the pump continue to decline. The average price of a gallon of regular self-serve gasoline in Riverside County dropped today for the 33rd time in 34 days. It fell 1.5 cents to $5.38 per gallon. 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For KVCR News, I'm Tony Lopez.
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1: I'm Kai Rizdahl. 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
15: And I'm Peter O'Dowd in Phoenix. It's Here and Now. The ocean might be the single most powerful force on our planet. It is also being ravaged by climate change, and it's having profound effects on ecosystems and human life around the world. But the ocean might help save us from climate change, too. I recently got a chance to talk about climate change and the ocean with one of the world's leading experts. Peter Domenico is director of the Woods Hole Oceanographic Institution. And when he joined me at the WBUR Festival, I asked him about a time he found himself immersed, literally, in the majesty and mystery of the ocean. It was a descent in a submersible called Alvin to a depth of almost 5,000 feet. He called it the Twilight Zone.
16: It gives me goosebumps to remember it, but when you're looking out of the porthole of Alvin, you're going through the sort of aquamarine color that we all know, and you're sort of snorkeling, but then you get down to this kind of emerald green, and then it becomes this like impossibly rich, luminescent indigo, and then it becomes this like deep, deep ultramarine, and then suddenly it goes imperceptibly to black, down to about a depth of about 3,000 meters. You see things that no terrestrial eyes will see, and that's the opportunity for discovery as well.
15: What's your level of panic when that's happening?
16: So we've had actually 4,000 dives on Alvin, all successful, and we're in a titanium sphere, and we have a team that of engineers that are dedicated day and night to making sure we're safe.
15: Mm. And yet, as magical as it is, the ocean is suffering. What's the relationship between the oceans and climate change?
16: Climate change is the ocean, because fundamentally we live on an ocean planet. It is 70% of the Earth's surface. Mm. And so as the planet warms up, the temperature of the ocean warms up, the humidity of the air increases, and the rainfall potential in the atmosphere increases. And that's why, for example, storms are more severe, there's more extreme flooding, more extreme droughts. Mm-hmm. All of this is guided by changes in the way that the ocean is warming up and differentially around the planet.
15: I want to ask you about some projections for the future. I mean, we all know that it's supercharging hurricanes. We know that sea levels are rising because the water is expanding, glaciers are melting. In terms of sea level rise, what's your best guess for how much it will rise in the next century?
16: Yeah, so the rate of sea level has quadrupled in just my lifetime. In aggregate, it's risen globally by about 8 inches or so, 8 or 10 inches over a lifetime. And that doesn't seem like very much. But then when you realize that all infrastructure, all city infrastructures, all bridges, all of our global trade centers, all those were built on sea level when civilization started. It's not that adaptable. An example of this is Norfolk, Virginia, which is our largest naval base. Norfolk, Virginia gets what we call fair weather flooding because sea level rises come up so much that when it's a full moon, the parking lots fill and all the barracks will have water in their basements. And this is true up and down the seaboard.
15: And you expect it to get worse?
16: Oh, yeah. It's increasing dramatically. In fact, actually it wasn't last year, it's the year before, 2024. The rate of sea level rise jumped really unexpectedly. We've had some time to investigate why, and it's because the ocean absorbs so much extra heat.
15: Yeah.
16: The ocean literally swells when it warms, and that's actually half the reason that sea level is rising around the planet, because the oceans are warming.
15: Interesting. One of the things that I think is really fascinating about climate change and oceans is that the extra carbon that humans have put into the atmosphere in the form of greenhouse gases makes its way into the oceans, changes the ocean's chemistry. It's making the water more acidic. What is acidification doing to the ecosystems, to the things that live in the ocean?
16: Yeah, so there are a couple of things going on. One is the overall sort of warming of the oceans. But the other, sometimes called the other ocean problem, is because of the buildup of carbon dioxide in the atmosphere. In fact, I used to teach at Columbia, and what I used to do is have 500 students and a glass of water. I would have a pH meter in the glass of water, and it would noticeably drop during my lecture because each of you would be metabolizing your lunches or your breakfasts. And this is what's happening to the ocean worldwide.
15: Fascinating.
16: So that ocean acidification, the reason why it matters is that if you're not a human, but you're a clam or you're a larval fish or you're some kind of an organism that builds its protection out of calcium carbonate, out of chalk, acid dissolves chalk. Basically, it makes it so these early life forms or earlier life stages become very vulnerable.
15: Well, okay, so let's. This is tough. I mean, it's so easy to veer into sadness. The ocean is so profoundly large that I think there's most likely tremendous capacity in the ocean to help us through some of these problems. Is that correct?
16: Yeah, that is correct. And the ocean is the only thing that has the scale, the scope, that can actually mitigate some of these big challenges we've been talking about. So I'll just give you an example. If you wanted to remove all of the excess carbon that's in the atmosphere today, the whole climate change problem, it's a 1% addition to the ocean's carbon content.
15: What could we do? How do we put that carbon into the ocean safely?
16: Yep. So the key word is safely. There are two ways to do it. One is ocean alkalinity enhancement. And the Woods Hole Oceanographic Institution just led the first open ocean experiment in the world last summer in the Gulf of Maine. We looked at everything from microbes to whales. It had no biologic impact or adverse impact. And it's potentially really scalable. Mm. So that's one mechanism. The other is something called the biologic pump.
15: Yes.
16: And the Twilight Zone is a huge carbon pump, and it exports billions of tons of carbon from the surface ocean to the deep ocean every year naturally. The deep ocean is this huge reservoir of carbon, and here's the kicker, is that the age of that carbon in the deep ocean is thousands of years old. Mm. So it's like this, cellar, if you will, of carbon storage. This is kind of one of the journeys of what it means to be an ocean scientist, is that your mind gets blown pretty often.
15: Yeah. There's a question from a listener what do we do about the problem of microplastic in the ocean and the garbage patch?
16: The place where we're seeing a lot of both innovation and developing market-ready solutions is actually in the formulation of the plastics. So we're developing plastics that have either cellulose or they're made from marine polymers that have a much more rapid natural degradation time in the natural ocean. And it turns out that ultraviolet is actually one of the things that breaks carbon-carbon bonds really effectively. So we're developing new formulations, but we're not doing it just ourselves. We're doing it with industry.
15: Have you been out to the garbage patch?
16: I've sailed through it.
15: What does it look, like? Because I don't think, it's not probably what we think it is. What does it look like?
16: I'm going to sort of take you there for a moment, but imagine you leave your home port, and then eventually after a half a day's sail, you lose sight of land, and you're just seeing nothing but the blue ocean all around. Mm. And when you go through this area, you start seeing bit by bit of plastic here, a bottle there, toilet seat here, and then fishing nets there. Yeah. But you don't really see it. It's not like an island. And it's disheartening because you have this infinity of blue in every direction, and then you see this stuff everywhere.
15: Wow. I was speaking with the climate scientist Michael Mann relatively recently. He told me that the greatest risk that we face, all of us, whenever we're talking about climate change, it's no longer denialism. You know, this is the false idea that climate change isn't happening. He says the greatest risk, the biggest problem, is doomism. This false idea that it's too late to act. I wonder what your thoughts are on that in the context of the oceans.
16: When you've missed your exit, do you just keep on driving to LA? Or do you take the next exit? And that's how I look at it now. We have missed many opportunities, but that next exit is right there. I would say it's less about being an optimist, mm-hmm. but I'm a fighter. This has to be not only a livable planet, but a place where we thrive.
15: That was an excerpt of my conversation with Peter Domenico of the Woods Hole Oceanographic Institution last month during the WBUR Festival in Boston. 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
1: 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With Hollywood actor and musician Kiefer Sutherland, Sudanese-Australian author Yasmin Abdul-Majid, superstar popstress Olivia Rodrigo, American singer and member of Queen Adam Lambert, and my conversation with Iran-born director Tina Garavi. 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
4: And thank you for joining us on KVCR for KVC Arts, arts and entertainment, as well as the people and places providing it. I'm David Fleming, pleased to welcome back Tim Flores to continue our conversation on Kitty Hawk, a very unique jazz fusion group from the late 70s and 80s, and music rescued and restored. The CD release Kitty Hawk, Reclaimed Bootlegs, has a few songs on it which didn't appear on any of the studio albums, and also a few, like Fire Drill, which found new life.

0: There's a whole new story to Fire Girl, which I've got to back up to. But let me tell you what we're hearing at the beginning. It's an introduction with a saxophone.
1: Yes.
0: And it just keeps going and going and going. And it's the most amazing sax solo I've ever heard. It's creative. It's innovative. The pitch is perfect. It is absolutely something to hear. It blew me away.
1: On this recording, you get quite an introduction without even getting to the main tune until about 6 minutes or so in. I think this take on it would have those not familiar with this tune just enjoying this cool tonal exploration, which eventually launches into, oh, here's something with actual phrases, you know? I could see others recognizing it immediately, but then going, wait, well, I thought this was Fire Drill, but, and then just enjoying the variations on this ride. So when you actually first heard this version, did you know it to be Fire Drill at that point, or was it like, okay, this is toying with Fire Drill, but... And then finally, 6 minutes later, you're like, oh, yeah, it is, okay.
0: No, didn't know.
1: Okay.
0: Didn't know. I thought it was just a Richard Elliott sax solo.
1: Okay, just playing
0: well, because,
1: as,
0: right,
1: would,
0: as yeah, one would intro. A solo, right?
1: Yeah.
0: It's okay. A sax solo. And he's doing all these magnificent things, and I'm like, wow, this is cool. Let's keep listening. And he keeps going, keeps going, keeps going. And then, out of nowhere, Michael Jochim counts the song in, and it takes off like a rocket.

0: It is one of the most powerful entrances to a song I've heard in a long time. And the one thing that I have to admit, I never heard that version live, number one. Number two, though, I was really surprised. Really surprised, because I knew that Michael was a good drummer. I'd seen him in the clubs. Great, great drummer. In this particular track, find a drummer who could do as well. It just really blew me away. So the way the track actually goes, it becomes Richard's sax solo. Then he goes straight into the song, and then Michael Jochim takes over with the drum solo. And it is probably one of the coolest, precise drum solos I've ever heard in my life. It's fantastic. And the band is tight.
1: Oh, it's truly incredible.
0: You could hear Daniel keeping time with the guitar, and it keeps fading up and down because he's not sure when Michael's going to pull out. He's not sure when he's going to come back into the song. So he keeps like a little bit louder, and then he goes a little bit lower, a little bit louder, a little bit like, are you ready? Are you done? And you know? And Michael's just like, nope, I'm flying. Okay. I'm flying here. So it is one of those remarkable tracks. It's an amazing find, and I'm glad that we have it because, like I said, you've never heard anything like it. Nothing like that at all.
2: Excellent.

0: a few of the other tracks. There's one that I'm not really going to touch much on, but a wonderful stick solo with one thoughtfully called a stick solo. And this one coming from Paul Edwards. And this is a wonderful example of just what can be heard on this stick. Is this something that a guitarist can easily adapt to?
1: Well, here's the thing. With this particular solo, this is what came off of the VHS tape.
0: Oh, this is one of those. Okay.
1: So, it came off the VHS tape. And one thing that I really particularly liked about it, and Paul wanted us to save it, is because how difficult and complicated the solo actually is. I'm actually right now thinking about how we're going to put this into a video, because we have it on VHS. It's not very clear. Okay. We'll see what we can do. Because in the solo, he's actually playing with two hands like a piano player would play. So he's tapping the bass on one hand, he's tapping the treble on the other, and he's doing the sequences that are not simultaneously, but ambidextrous. So he's really playing this instrument as if he's got two different people with two different hands.
0: Oh my God.
1: That's one of the reasons why he wanted to save it. He goes, I was really good on that. I'm like, yeah, you sure were. And the other thing is you're talking about with the guitar. Like I said before, the Chapman stick has a full range of a cello. So the low strings, the bass parts, are pretty low, and the high are pretty high. Then on top of that, he put in some effects and did such a fantastic job that the audience just ate it up, because they could see him physically doing this as well as hearing it. And I really do hope that when you hear it, you can hear how difficult and complicated it actually is.
0: Oh my God, yeah.
1: Going back to this track, there's really a few things that we only know about it. Number one, it was on a VHS tape. Number two, it was in a club that was very wet, which means there was a lot of reverberation, there was a lot of echo, a lot of that stuff.
0: Okay.
1: And number three, it was around Christmas time.
0: That has a quote of Deck the Halls in it.
1: Yeah, so we know it was Christmas time, and okay, on the VHS tape, it was raining outside.
0: Okay.
1: So they said, hey, come on in, it's warm in here. That's all we really know about it. But it really is quite the example of a stick solo. I've never heard, number one, a stick solo on an album.
0: Most people have not heard a stick solo.
1: And right, most people haven't heard a stick. Never mind a stick solo. You know, and for it to be such a great stick solo, I went, how many times do you hear this? Let's put that on there. Let's keep that on there. Paul was pretty happy with that. That one took a lot of work to clean that one up.
0: That's Tim Flores, the driving force in getting a new live album for the jazz fusion group Kitty Hawk from some older recordings. I'm David Fleming. Thanks for joining us here at KVCR for KVC Arts. You've touched on this a few times, and it's written in the liner notes, too. I mean, the fact that it's different sounds from different rooms, different times of the year, different types of recording instruments. I don't care if it is a different, you know, whatever. It has the flow, and you don't hear the kind of stuff that I feel like in the liner notes we're almost being warned of, like, okay, you're going to hear this, but it's a great live album. And yep, if you listen close enough, you know, you'll hear differences, but it's not something I think that people would go like, oh my gosh, this is no longer the Vanguard, and now it's at whatever,
1: wow,
0: the Vault in Redlands. It sounds like a wonderful consistency.
1: Well, coming from you, that is quite the compliment.
0: I mean, it could be. Maybe some of my lower end is going in my hearing.
1: No. Coming from you, that's quite the compliment. Thank you. It really is. That really is nice.
0: Truly.
1: But it is legitimate, because here's the thing. We don't want to tell people that this was a professionally recorded live album.
0: It's a bunch of bootlegs, but you know what? Strung together, you and Randy did a phenomenal job not only sequencing these.
1: Yeah, the sequence was me, but Randy, one thing that I was really blown away by is that old school technology of how do I get information off of a CD that won't even play. You know what I'm saying?
0: Right, that kind of stuff, yeah.
1: There's that old school, let's bake a tape and make this happen. You know, you can't find anymore. And he's got that old school ear, and he's a master at what he does. And I give him full credit for being able to extract that information out. Just an amazing job.
2: All right. I'm going to do something between stick and something else called a cello. It's called Forgotten Folk Song. and it shows up Daniel on the cello.

0: One of the three tracks on this disc not otherwise captured on another album or whatever. It sounds like kind of a forgotten folk song. What can you tell us about this one?
1: Well, forgotten folk song, this is the only example that there is of it, period. And the three that are like that, Forgotten Folk Song, Northwest Passage, and the actual Kitty Hawk. But let's go back to Forgotten Folk Song. Forgotten Folk Song was something that they developed in the clubs, and it was kind of a duo between stick and cello. Very unique sound. And because this is the only time we've been able to restore it, capture it, and produce it, I really wanted to keep it. I remember talking to the guys, and I remember talking to Daniel and talking to Paul. And I said, listen, let me interview you a little bit about this song. Tell me a little about what it is about the song that you wanted on this album. What was it? They gave me some really good insight as to why they wanted it, how special the song it was for them.
2: I know. I'm so glad you put that on, honestly, because it's a really special little tune, you know, and of course, Dan's solo is great.
3: And remember, they mic the amplifier, so it's still great. It sounds like Jean-Luc Ponty kind of electric sound.
1: Well, it's the whole thing, and when we first talked about it, you're like, well, I don't like it. I don't like the sound.
3: Yeah,
1: and
3: I thought
1: you were complaining about the noise.
3: No.
1: So it's amp noise. There's nothing you could do about it. You're plugging a cello through a guitar amp, through a sound system.
3: You know what I used? Whatever. I used a little Shure lavalier mic, and I taped it inside. I didn't know what to do. I didn't like any of the pickups.
1: Well, because that was the only way you could get it to not to feed back, right?
3: Yeah, and then I put tape over the FO.
1: Right. But then when you told me that, I said, wait a minute. That's what the audience heard. So yeah. You want to save that because it is a really good track.
2: It is. And also, it might be the strongest audience response.
0: Tim, where are all the band members these days?
1: The original core, Daniel Bortz, is here in Southern California. Richard Elliott is here as well. Paul is in Canada. And the great drummer, Michael Jokum, is in the Denver area.
0: Okay.
1: And he still performs and he still records.
0: By the way, folks listening, you may not have heard of Kitty Hawk, okay, unless you were into the scene, the end of the 80s, maybe going into the 90s. But he ended up with Jackson Browne for a number of years, Korn for a number of years.
1: Yeah.
0: He even left Korn in, I think, 2007 and then came back in 2007. He's been with these guys quite a bit. You've probably heard this guy without necessarily knowing his name.
1: Let me give you a little bit of a tidbit about Michael Jokum.
0: Oh, please do.
1: There's got to be millions and millions of people who have heard him without knowing it was him. He was Animal.
0: What?
1: The Muppet, yeah.
0: I did not know you were going to go. I thought you were going to talk about that Girl Meets Boy song.
1: No.
0: I mean, that was him there, too. But
1: right. He was Animal. He wasn't the voice of Animal, but he was the drummer of Animal.
0: Oh, no.
1: For many years on the show. Yeah. He has a lot of stories where he'll talk to people and go, hi, I'm Michael. And they'll go, okay, whatever. He goes, hey, have you ever heard of Korn? And and they're a young person. They'll go like, no. Have you ever heard of, you know, Jackson Browne? No. You know, he'll go through the whole lineup, but then he'll go, you know, Animal on the Muppets. Yeah, I love Animal on the Muppets. That was me. All right. I wasn't the voice. I wasn't the puppeteer, but I was the guy doing the drums. All right. You happy with that?
0: Now, I even read up on this guy before you and I spoke, and I didn't see that. That is too cool.
1: Yeah, he was one of several. There was probably like three or four guys that were the drummer for Animal, but he was there for a few years. Yeah.
0: Someday I'll find out the rest of them, and it's going to turn out to be some of my favorite, like Simon Phillips and Jeff Porcaro and all these guys that
1: would you imagine Jeff Porcaro as Animal?
0: It couldn't happen.
1: All of a sudden, the IQ of a lot of kids would just go up through the roof.
0: Finding out that the drummer for Kitty Hawk and Korn, among others, was one of the drummers who performed as Animal on The Muppet Show. Kind of the last thing I was expecting, but that's the cool thing about having these conversations, the behind-the-scenes stories. I'm David Fleming in conversation with Tim Flores, producer on a new CD release of older material. The CD is Kitty Hawk, Reclaimed Bootlegs. 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
0: 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Back now with KVCR, it's David Fleming. On this edition of the program, I'm speaking once again with Tim Flores about an idea that he championed and the CD which he produced with jazz fusion from this region. The CD is Kitty Hawk, Reclaimed Bootlegs.

0: I feel like almost everything that was usable was used for this release, but I'm going to ask it anyway. Anything left over from this massive undertaking, Tim? Something that might make it to something new, another bootleg release, a part two, or an EP at least, something.
1: Yeah.
0: This is a great disc. People will want a follow-up.
1: No. I would probably say there's two or three, but it really depends on the technology and how it catches up with us.
0: Make your tapes, everybody.
1: So one of the biggest things that we used, or I used, was the dynamic EQ. People understand what an EQ is because they've been around forever and it takes the different frequencies and you're able to boost them and do whatever.
0: Sure.
1: The newer versions now are basically automation, which means I can program it to do whatever I want. Uh-huh. We can actually isolate within a range particular frequencies down so tight. And that's how we were able to pull out Richard. The saxophone sometimes was buried a lot underneath these tracks. And then on top of that, we can get the EQ to react. If it gets too loud, it turns it down. If it doesn't loud enough, it comes back up.
0: Nice.
1: It's all these programmings, and I can have at least half a dozen of these as you're playing with these. And that really solved a lot of the big problems. Number one, finding Richard. I called it looking for Richard. Because Richard always got buried. Because, you know, when you've got a full drum kit and then you've got two electric instruments that are through guitar amps,
0: right.
1: You know, the sax player, unfortunately, gets kind of buried, and we wanted to pull him out because he's such a great player.
0: Mm-hmm.
1: His chops are just amazing. He's, to this day, what a great player he is. The other problem is the drum kit. And Michael Jokum has this China cymbal that, to this day, Daniel Bortz said, yeah, I was stage left. So I would come home and my ears would be just ringing.
0: Oh, because he would, okay.
1: He would slam on this thing. You know, I don't know how he didn't hit that thing and break a stick every single time he hit it, but it comes through like a cannon. And so in order to get that to calm down, we had to find the frequency, take the frequency down, and then take the volume down, and then tell the program, okay, I need for you to allow this much in at this particular time.
0: Holy cats.
1: And back down on this.
0: Wow.
1: So that way it was listenable where you're listening to Kitty Hawk and all of a sudden your eardrums start to, you know, give out on you because somebody is pounding on these things. So it was a combination of pulling out what is there that's quiet and taking control over something that's coming over like a cannon. And when you put that into a mono track or a stereo track and all the noise that's coming in from the audience, people dropping glasses, somebody cracking up, somebody hits a microphone by mistake and feedback goes off. And you know. So it's quite the complicated dance that you have to dance in order to get this to work out correctly. But I think it did come out to the point where people would enjoy hearing it if you heard them in the clubs. Yeah. And if you, maybe it's the first time you've ever heard Kitty Hawk, that would be great if you just said, wow, what an interesting sound, what an interesting time. And that's the one thing that I really, really wanted to capture. I didn't want to remake time. I didn't want to re-record.
0: No.
1: I wanted it to sound like it sounded like I'm three seats back in this club.
0: Yes.
1: Where there's a guy having an argument with whoever back, but I'm trying to listen to Kitty Hawk and they're kicking it and they're taking over the room. The Lyricon goes out of pitch, but Richard fix it. And, you know, it's such an experience to go through that. Nowadays, you have to pay, what, $300-$400 just to get into a seat for one concert that you can barely hear because it's in an arena that's so large, the sound is not going to be the best. But to sit, I don't know, 20 feet away from a master craftsman on an instrument that you've never seen before, like the Chapman Stick or the Lyricon, what a treat.
0: Oh, truly amazing.
1: You know, and I'd love if anybody who remembers them and knows that you were there at one of those venues and seeing them, please get a hold of me. I want to hear from you.
0: It's a time capsule, if you will.
1: Capsule is definitely it.
0: And you have transported people into a club date. Again, it doesn't feel like this club date combined with that one versus this one. You don't have the inconsistencies that I was worried about, knowing that part of it came from a thick navy pea coat and part of it was hidden in a pizza box and all this kind of stuff. So
1: the
0: that's
1: pizza
0: just,
1: box,
0: you know.
1: That would have been good. Songs from the Pizza Box.
0: That's a great album.
1: That's a great album. Hold on, I'm writing this one down, man.
0: Do it. Songs from the Pizza Box.
1: I'm writing that down right now. No, but what's really beautiful about it, what made it somewhat easy, it was probably one of the most rehearsed bands I'd ever heard. So they were very tight and very consistent. So their instruments were always in the best shape that they could keep them in for being on the road as much as they did. I mean, you have to understand, from 1980 to 1987, they were hundreds of clubs across the country, from Santa Monica all the way to Long Island. And they would jump in a van, and next one they would go, and next one they would go. So to be that tight in order to get on stage, if it's Tuesday, it must be Toledo type thing.
0: Right.
1: You know, and come out and actually just shred it and do great. I mean, that really showed some good musicianship.
0: Yeah. I'm David Fleming in conversation with Tim Flores for this edition of KVCR. It's talking about a new release of some older music. The CD is Kitty Hawk, Reclaimed Bootlegs. This is a band that people need to know about. I came across them, interestingly, by accident. And I was here when they were doing their most. But I knew their name for a different reason. And it was because I got to into the jazz library at WKMS in Murray, Kentucky. And I saw this band, Kitty Hawk, and I was producing fusion shows at that point.
1: Yeah.
0: But the reason that it caught my attention was that because when I was out here at that time, I was on the USS Ranger, CV-61 for folks, and parked behind me was, to the stern, it was the Kitty Hawk, and off the bow was the Constellation. So there were three carriers parked in a row, and Kitty Hawk was one of them. So I was like, oh, what's this Kitty Hawk thing? And then, oh my God, it was what I liked about Spyro Gyra, but then amping it up and turning it up to 11, that kind of thing.
1: Right.
0: I just loved this sound, and I have for 35 years or so, something like that. I mean, so I wasn't here seeing them in the clubs, but oh my God, I'm glad to have known about them. And again, this is a disc that people need to get. It will go on the shelf quite nicely with any of your other Jazz Fusion library or just your other Kitty Hawk releases. Is there a social media presence? I mean, I know not the guys or collectively even as a group, but even something that you're doing to help push this album, is there Facebook?
1: Right, not necessarily a Facebook, but when I first came on, one of the biggest problems that they had was that our website was in complete disarray. So we redeveloped the website, which is kittyhawkgroup.com. And we're going to start distributing and selling the CDs through there. And here's the great part, which you know, not only do you get a CD, but you get a poster.
0: Ah, that's part of that whole deal.
1: It's part of the whole deal.
0: Oh, wow.
1: Yeah.
0: I feel less special because I got one.
1: No, you were one of the first.
0: I appreciate it.
1: I think you were the first person to get a poster.
0: Oh, cool.
1: If I recall.
0: Oh, well, I feel super special.
1: No. Everybody gets a poster, and we want people to understand that this is something of a revival.
0: Yes.
1: It's a revival, but not only that, what I was really trying for since the beginning of this whole thing, I wanted nostalgia. A little bit of bittersweet, like, gosh, I remember being in the clubs.
0: Yeah.
1: And I remember hearing that, and there was a guy next to me smoking who didn't. I didn't want him smoking, but he was there. And, you know, beers were a couple bucks a piece. And, you know, there was a whole new time back in the 80s. And I was very, very thankful to be a part of it and thankful to know these guys. And I've got to say thank you to Daniel Bortz, Paul Edwards, even Richard Elliott. I spoke to him several times, and Michael Jokum. They went, go with it. At the beginning, they were very hesitant. They didn't like, oh, we don't want to look like fools. But for them to trust me, it's quite the feather in the cap to say, you know, thanks, guys.
0: Any hesitation on their part? It wasn't because of some sort of proprietary type of thing. It was more like, I mean, they were so far removed from it. All they know is this is a recording from a pizza box or something
1: right,
0: like that.
1: Right, okay. Exactly. And quite frankly, they wanted their legacy to stand tall. They didn't want to be looked at as somebody who had a foolish recording and they put it out there and it sounds terrible and some poor guy paid 99 cents or a buck for it. You know, they didn't want that. They wanted a quality product, and I totally agree with that. But we're not going to lie to people. We're going to tell them these are bootlegs. We're going to give them a little bit of sizzle with their steak.
0: Oh,
1: you know?
0: Good way of putting that.
1: Oh, yeah. No. But we're going to give them something exciting to hear, hearing the audience respond to them, hearing the way that it sounded in the room. We're going to give them all that sizzle with that steak and versions of these songs that they've never heard before. Even if you have all the albums, you've never heard these versions before.
0: You've accomplished that. They were a tall band to begin with. They're even taller now. And so,
1: well, thank you. That's cool. Quite the compliment from you, David. It really is. You are quite the connoisseur, so I'm going to release that to you. What do you think that they would like to hear?
0: I'm going to be having some of these in the background as we talk about them. Certainly Fire Drill, but most of the songs playing will have us talking over them. So Fire Drill, or maybe Kitty Hawk, or Big City. Those are the three that stand out for me.
1: I'll tell you a quick couple of stories.
0: Okay.
1: Number one, there was a guy who was a DJ for a local station. It was the Quiet Storm. And he came up to me and he's like, the first time I went hang gliding, there's a song on the first album called Aerial View. And I recorded it and I put it on a Walkman and I jumped off that cliff with Aerial View and it was the most beautiful experience of my entire life.
0: Oh, wow.
1: Because you got to tell the guys that. I said, yeah, absolutely. I said, that's a great story. I said, yeah, I love Aerial View. It's a beautiful song. And then he goes, Northwest Passage. He's like, it is the perfect theme song. It's great. He goes, it's like Dan Tana jumping behind the wheel of a car and you take off. And he had this whole story in his head of listening to the song. And I talked to Daniel about it. I said, he had the whole thing, you know? It was like a chase scene or something. And he goes, oh, yeah, now that I think about it, it's like a detective series where the guy jumps in the car and goes after the bad guy. And, you know, it's the whole thing.
0: Right.
1: The guy had the entire scenario in his head. And I said, I'm going to pass that along. That's really a good idea.
0: Is that where that description somewhere I read, this is the song, it sounds like the soundtrack to an adventure not yet written or something?
1: Yeah.
0: Okay.
1: Yeah,
0: that's
1: yeah.
0: That's that one.
1: Yeah, that's that one, which
0: makes
1: is Northwest
0: sense.
1: Passage.
0: Okay.
1: And then the other comment that I totally get, because you mentioned Fire Drill. There were several people who came up to me about the song and the entrance with Richard Elliott. And they said, interesting, I didn't know they had two sax players. I said, what are you talking about? Or the other person said, you know, what's that song that has the two sax players playing at the beginning? And I said, there's just one. It's Richard Elliott. And they're like, no. I'm like, no, that's it. I said, if he was probably when he did that, he could have been, I don't know, 21, 22. And they were blown away. They're like, no. I'm like, no, it's actually just Richard playing live. So there's no overdubbing or anything.
0: Right.
1: So when you have that many people go, two sax players, or did they have two sax players? You know, that's when you realize that you've captured something that only Richard can do.
0: Nice, yeah.
1: You know, and I'm glad that we were able to salvage that. I hope that the audience gets a chance to hear it.
0: True. Going out of the program the way we went into it with Fire Drill from a very recent release, Kitty Hawk, Reclaimed Bootlegs. This one also appeared on Kitty Hawk's self-titled debut release in 1980, although with a slightly different name, but got an incredible new treatment for this release of Rescued and Restored Bootlegs. Again, Kitty Hawk, Reclaimed Bootlegs. More at kittyhawkgroup.com. 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And with that, we wrap up another edition of KVC Arts. Thanks again to Tim Flores and again to all the members of Kitty Hawk. Here at KVCR, thanks to Rick Dulock, Sandy Odela, Jessica Greenwell, Tony Lopez, and Sharina Wadd. Many past shows can be found through Spotify, iTunes, NPR One, or many other podcast sites, and more still at kvcr.org/arts. Music beds and themes heard on KVC Arts, composed and performed by Sean Longstreet. So thanks to Sean as well. Although it's Fire Drill from Kitty Hawk to take us out. 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
2: In Los Angeles, I'm Kai Rizdahl. It is Tuesday. Today, this one is the 23rd of June. Good as it always is to have you along, everybody. We're going to go macro and micro in our approach to the economic news of the day today, global and local, if you will. We learned this morning, courtesy of S&P Global's Purchasing Managers Index, that's PMI in the vernacular, that growth in both services and manufacturing in this economy picked up in June. Take a look around at other major developed economies, though, and it is a whole different ballgame. In the Eurozone overall, activity contracted for the third straight month, albeit just slightly. Also, though, some of Europe's biggest economies were some of the weakest. Germany's PMI had a 1.5-year low. France clawed its way back from a bit more than a 2-year low. So, Marketplace's Mitchell Hartman explains the good news and the bad news.
3: It seems like we've got another demonstration here of U.S. economic exceptionalism.
4: Yet again, the United States continues to post pretty robust growth amid all the global turbulence and uncertainty.
3: Ishwar Prasad teaches economics and trade policy at Cornell.
4: For the rest of the world, it's not as pretty a picture.
3: And the U.S. is a major spoiler of that picture because of oil and supply chain disruptions caused by the war on Iran. Prasad says Japan, the EU, the UK,
4: all of them are dealing with a significant uptick in inflation. This has put a damper on what was already a pretty soggy set of economic prospects.
3: The dampest is the United Kingdom, says Jennifer Lee at BMO Capital Markets.
5: For the UK, it's almost like when it rains, it pours. Composite PMI, 14-month low. Now they're dealing with yet another new prime minister. The unstable political environment is unsettling for businesses.
3: There is a silver lining in the recent PMI data, says Gary Schlossberg at the Wells Fargo Investment Institute. While business activity is still contracting in many developed economies, it's doing so less than in May.
6: The slowdown is decelerating. A lot of that has to do with the fact that there's a little bit less concern about the situation in the Gulf. The two sides are talking.
3: And crucially, global oil prices have fallen to within about $10 of their pre-war level. This month's PMI reports indicate that other input prices paid by businesses have now peaked and are heading down again. I'm Mitchell Hartman for Marketplace.
2: All right, Mitchell had the global. Marketplace's Elizabeth Trovall has the local.
7: Initial June data from S&P Global showed a strong performance in U.S. manufacturing output, according to economist Chris Williamson.
8: I mean, this is a real growth spurt we're seeing.
7: But that growth isn't necessarily happening for the right reasons.
8: There is some worrying signs here. Since the outbreak of the war, there's been an increase in buying, not just to meet production needs, but to build some safety stocks. So precautionary stock building ahead of potential further supply problems or further price rises.
7: Aaron McLaughlin with the Conference Board also has a hunch manufacturers are stockpiling. That's because
9: what we're not

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0: picture, the market just continues to oscillate between AI is going to be great and this is all one big bubble.
1: Fears about artificial intelligence have sent the tech-heavy NASDAQ down for a second day.
2: For Tuesday, June 23rd, it's All Things Considered from NPR News.
1: I'm Juana Summers.
2: And I'm Scott Detrow. A federal judge ruled the Trump administration's data system to verify voters violated the law.
3: Congress has made clear time and again that it does not want the government to create massive national databases with all of our data in it.
1: And President Trump has made his presence known at a number of sporting events.
2: A look at how U.S. politicians have hitched their wagons to major games.
4: President Taft throwing out the first pitch of a baseball game in 1910. I think that started it all.
1: Plus, a unique wedding custom in Philadelphia.
2: That story and more coming up after this newscast.
5: This is National Native News. I'm Jill Freitas. The nation's 575 federally recognized tribes are now eligible for conservation grants from the National Park Service. And as KJZZ's Gabriel Pietrasio reports, a new digital tool is designed to help them navigate the bureaucracy.
6: The Land and Water Conservation Fund has been around since 1964.
7: It receives about $900 million each year from offshore oil and gas royalties, not taxpayer dollars, to support conservation and outdoor recreation nationwide. And yet I had never heard of the program.
6: Starlin Rose Miller is from the Little Shell Chippewa Tribe of Montana. She's with the nonprofit Wilderness Society, which launched the new online hub.
7: Tribal governments are so busy. We thought if we could put a hub up, designed in partnership with indigenous-led orgs, agencies, nonprofits, that it could be helpful.
6: The fund has aided more than 47,000 projects in nearly every county nationwide. For National Native News, I'm Gabriel Pietrasio.
5: High energy costs are a fact of life in remote, rural Alaska with few easy answers. A brother and sister team from Bethel recently won top honors at an innovation competition hosted from the University of Alaska Fairbanks. As KYUK's Evan Erickson reports, they are committed to being part of the solution.
8: Fraternal twins Drini and Viosa Palumbi have more in common than the same birthday. So far, their education and career paths have followed side by side. The brother and sister graduated from high school with college credit gained through the ANSEP program and are currently studying mechanical engineering at the University of Alaska Anchorage. The Palumbi twins are busy advancing a prototype of a device that attaches to home boilers and aims to reduce heating costs in cold weather climates.
9: Essentially, it takes heat that would have been wasted by the boiler and just repurposes it to heat incoming water.
8: Their Arctic Heat Recovery System design earned the top prize and $21,000 at the Alaska Innovation Competition hosted by the University of Alaska Fairbanks. The same day, the pair celebrated their 20th birthday.
10: During the finals of that competition, we still had finals for our semester course and stresses were high. It was a lot of good news that day.
8: This summer, the Palumbis are both in Washington, D.C., interning with a wildlife conservation nonprofit. In their off hours, they're plugging away at their prototype.
9: On my table right in front of me, we have a couple thermocouples and sensors. We're in two separate apartments, but we take turns whose room carries all the junk.
8: Drini says the heat recovery concept is nothing new, but that it's so far been focused on large-scale commercial applications.
9: I guess a lot of people just don't see a profit margin in developing it for Alaskan citizens, like residents, to use, but we're not really in it for the profit. We're in it because it's clean, it saves oil, it saves money, it saves pollutants from entering the atmosphere. It's just good all around.
8: Friends and family in Bethel, where fuel prices have recently spiked due to the war in Iran, are eager to be the first to test the device. The Palumbis say it has the potential to save homeowners thousands of dollars per year. They say the money they earned at this year's Arctic Innovation Competition is going directly into making the heat recovery system a reality. The second-generation Albanian Americans credit their mother for pushing them to apply together for the competition.
10: One of the core values is being like very family oriented. So I guess that's always been why we've been like gravitated towards doing the same things, because we've always been close.
8: Both say they could end up specializing in different engineering fields down the road. But for now, they say they're enjoying being a team as long as they can. In Bethel, I'm Evan Erickson.
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2: 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I'm Scott Detrow.
1: And I'm Juana Summers. Tech stocks have had a rough ride lately. The tech-heavy NASDAQ fell for a second day in a row as investors seem to be questioning whether AI can live up to its hype. NPR tech correspondent John Ruich is here with more. Hi there.
17: Hey, Juana.
1: So, John, tell me, what's fueling the sell-off? I mean, do investors suddenly not believe in AI anymore?
17: It's a little more complicated than that. It's what they call a risk-off moment when it comes to AI in the stock market. It's kind of a fancy way of saying investors are getting jittery about AI spending. There has been a massive investment boom. Well over $1 trillion has been poured into AI in recent years to buy chips, to build AI data centers, to hire top talent. And while more and more people are using AI, the jury is just still out as to whether or not all that investment is going to pay off. I spoke to Gil Luria about this. He's the head of technology research at the financial services firm D.A. Davidson.
0: Bigger picture, the market just continues to oscillate between AI is going to be great and increased productivity and all these companies are going to win and AI is a big waste of time and it's not worth the return on investment and this is all one big bubble.
17: Today there was a sell-off in a lot of the big AI-related tech stocks. NVIDIA, AMD, Intel, they all make chips and they all dropped between 4 and 6%. Google was down. One of the biggest losers today was the memory chip company Micron. It plunged over 13%. This comes before an earnings report tomorrow.
1: That's really interesting. Are investors expecting bad news from Micron?
17: Not necessarily. You know, Micron's had a ridiculously good run in the past 12 months. The stock's up. It had risen about 800% up to today. But the memory chips that Micron makes sit beside those made by NVIDIA and AMD. They're crucial to the AI boom. There's a global shortage of memory chips now, and so prices for those chips have skyrocketed. That's driving up prices of computers, even things like smartphones. So investors are going to be watching closely tomorrow for signs that demand remains strong for Micron's chips as sort of a proxy for whether the AI boom is going to continue. You know, a couple weeks ago, the chipmaker Broadcom reported earnings that were actually good. They beat expectations, but they spooked the market because they kept their outlook for the full year the same, and that triggered a multi-day tech stock sell-off. This is just kind of the new normal, right, with an anxious stock market. Mark Vina, the CEO of Smart Tech Research, says investors are just waiting and watching for signs that AI is going to pay off.
18: The market is starting to kind of digest all of this and saying, well, you know, are we going to start to see returns?
17: And on top of it all, the Fed signaled last week that they may raise interest rates. So the prospect of higher borrowing rates is also weighing on stocks.
1: And as you've been reporting, two major AI companies are heading to the stock market with IPOs later this year. What do all of these jitters mean for those IPOs?
17: It's not ideal. Elon Musk's aerospace company SpaceX had a record-breaking initial public offering a couple weeks ago, and its shares skyrocketed after their debut on June 12th. You know, they've since fallen back down to earth a bit. Some analysts say the company's valuation at around $2 trillion is just too high. But later this year, yeah, we expect to see IPOs from two of the biggest players in AI, Anthropic, which makes the Claude AI models, and OpenAI, the maker of ChatGPT. There is genuine excitement about AI and about these companies. There's investor interest. But a jittery market just isn't great, especially one where investors are questioning whether AI is going to live up to all the hype.
1: That is NPR's John Ruich. Thank you, John.
17: You bet.
1: And a note that Google and Anthropic are financial supporters of NPR. Now to what could be the oldest cold case ever, DNA taken from a previously unknown Continental soldier who was killed in the Revolutionary War has been tied to his living relatives. NPR's Scott Newman has the story.
19: Earlier this year, 71-year-old Nancy White found out that she and her two sisters were distant relatives of a soldier who died at the Battle of Camden in South Carolina in 1780. White and her sisters had studied the family's genealogy, but the news still came as a surprise.
20: This is absolutely a miraculous discovery for us.
19: White and her sisters are related to Private John Pumphrey, who enlisted in the Continental Army in Maryland in 1777 while still in his teens. His remains were uncovered at Camden by University of South Carolina archaeologists in 2022, along with the remains of 13 other people.
20: We were told that the soldier would be our fourth great uncle.
19: That's the news they got from Allison Peacock, president of FHD Forensics. Her company matches DNA with historical genealogy records to identify unknown human remains. Peacock says, to the best of her knowledge, Private Pumphrey is the oldest John Doe ever identified with genetic genealogy. She says she and her team were blown away by the 20,000 or so matches for living relatives.
21: We really assumed that with the genetic distance between the living people and the person that died, there's so many extra generations in there. We weren't sure there was going to be enough DNA relatedness left to measure.
19: Military historian Rick Wise says Pumphrey was there at many of the toughest moments for General George Washington's army. He fought on battlefields in Pennsylvania and New Jersey, and he wintered at Valley Forge in Morristown. But the Battle of Camden was one of the biggest American defeats of the war. It was there that Pumphrey and his brothers-in-arms made their final stand.
22: The oldest man in that grave was somewhere in his 30s or 40s, probably their non-commissioned officer who held them, and they died for each other.
19: Private Pumphrey was one of America's earliest unknown soldiers. Now, thanks to modern DNA technology, we know a little bit more about how he lived and died. Scott Newman, NPR News.
1: Philadelphia is home to a unique wedding custom that most people outside of the city haven't heard of. Reporter Justin Cramon takes us to the largely Italian-American neighborhood of Packer Park.
23: Every few weeks in the warmer seasons, streets are closed here, not for festivals or bike races, but a particular tradition with over a century of history, the South Philly Serenade. The week before a wedding, the groom-to-be will sing to his bride in front of her parents' home, and these parties have gotten big. Friends, neighbors, family, more guests than the actual wedding. The stakes are high. Some say the wedding will be called off if the groom doesn't give a good performance. Dominique Melillo, a lawyer, grew up watching videos of her parents' and aunt's serenades, which she says looked super fun.
24: I wanted a serenade, but I didn't want to get married.
23: Until in 2020, she met Will Kristen, a project manager.
25: There was just such an immediate comfort. We couldn't stop talking to each other.
23: They shared values like the importance of family and concerns about the world. They enjoyed spending quiet time together.
24: Like, I'll do crossword puzzles and he'll be playing a game and we just sit there with each other.
23: They got engaged, but one issue. Kristen grew up in a Philly suburb about 10 miles away and had never heard of South Philly serenades. They're loosely based on a Southern Italian tradition that immigrants brought to the U.S. in the 19th century, then revived in the second wave of Italian immigration after World War II. Upholding this tradition means Kristen has his work cut out for him. He's kept the song he'll sing to Melillo a secret, and he's kind of a quiet guy. But deep in his heart,
25: I actually love to sing. I'd really like to crush, if I'm being honest.
23: So the bar is set high on the night of the serenade party in late April as guests gather outside on this block in Packer Park. It's a neighborhood steeped in tradition. Houses often passed down through families. Everyone knows each other. Singer Vito Lombardo warms up the crowd. Melillo's dad was a police captain. He died in 2020 of COVID. And at her childhood home, her mom, Kimberly Melillo, is remembering when he did their serenade around 35 years ago.
26: I had a mandolin player, an accordion player, and the man just sang, and my husband sang.
23: So this family ritual has particular importance.
26: You need this. You need people to see each other under good circumstances.
23: But there's an issue with the circumstances today.
26: The weather is terrible. It did me dirty.
23: It's pouring, so she's tented the whole street. Outside, under that tent, the bride, Dominique Melillo, says she expects Kristen to pull off the song. But
26: if he fails, that's it.
23: Soon the DJ, John Luciano, a serenade veteran known to everyone here as Johnny Luch, starts playing the music in his set.
3: We stood and talked like this before.
23: Melillo and Kristen enjoy a dance together. And then, it's time.
3: All right, guys. The reason why we're here. Will you ring?
23: Melillo sits on a chair, and Kristen takes the microphone, facing her in front of a crowd of around 100 people.
4: Thanks for being here.
23: It looks a little anxious. And then, the music begins. And Kristen, well, he starts singing.
4: You make me feel so young. You make me feel so spring has sprung.
23: And he's really good.
6: Honestly, as soon as DJ Johnny Luch handed me the mic, I was like, all right, like, this is cool.
24: I could tell that he was nervous, but then he kind of got comfortable because he stopped looking at me.
23: Before long, he's singing the final notes.
3: You make me feel so young. Ooh, you make me feel so young.
23: For Melillo, it feels good to be in her community this way.
24: It's like comforting to know that this same thing has been happening despite anything else that's going on. It's like everyone gets to just have a good time.
23: Afterward, Kristen says he was grateful to be let into his future wife's tradition.
6: She helps me enjoy life. And in that moment, singing up there, I was like, man, like she's doing it again.
23: Despite the rainy weather, Melillo says it all came together.
24: It's just perfect. I couldn't have asked for a better serenade.
23: For NPR News, I'm Justin Cramon in Philadelphia.
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3: Live from NPR News in Culver City, California, I'm Dwayne Brown. In a symbolic vote on Capitol Hill, the Senate has adopted a House-passed Iran War Powers resolution today. While it doesn't stop the Trump administration from striking Iran again, it does send a strong message to President Trump, who turned his attention away from the war during a road trip to the swing state of Pennsylvania. That's where Trump touted slightly lower energy prices after soaring for months.
4: And oil, for the first time in months, hit, think of it, $70 a barrel. So we got it 70. That equates to a very low price. That oil is going to come charging down. And with oil comes everything else.
3: The president is also asking Congress for an additional $80 billion to cover mostly the cost of war with Iran. The University of Nebraska Medical Center announced today that the final cruise ship passengers exposed to hantavirus were released from its quarantine unit. NPR's Gabriela Emanuel has the story.
5: 16 of the passengers arrived on May 11th, and two others joined them on May 15th. After 42 days, the last of them returned home.
6: There's really no room for error.
5: Dr. Michael Wadman heads the National Quarantine Unit. He says things ran relatively smoothly for everything from daily symptom checks to food delivery to routine healthcare needs. Also, he says they got
6: a lot of good feedback from the people in quarantine in terms of how we do things better.
5: For example, they didn't have access to their luggage, so the facility had to quickly get the basics delivered. There was also a tornado warning that they had to navigate. Ultimately, there were no hantavirus cases among the quarantined individuals. Gabriela Emanuel, NPR News.
3: A rough day on Wall Street. Stocks fell across the board. 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
7: And you're with 91.9 KVCR. I'm David Fleming. A bill to guarantee consultation between California and tribes on water rights is getting a hearing before a state Senate committee. California News Service reporter Suzanne Potter has details.
8: Assembly Bill 2218, which already passed the state assembly unanimously, says state agencies must give tribes a voice on water projects, plans, and policies. Craig Tucker, an advisor to the Karuk tribe in Northern California, says this will right past wrongs.
9: The fact is that water was stolen and the laws were contrived to make that okay. And that's what we're trying to unpack here.
8: In 2019, Governor Gavin Newsom issued an executive order that acknowledged past injustices. The bill would write into law existing state policies and provide assurances that these policies remain in place far into the future. The Association of California Water Agencies opposes the bill, saying it is too vague and invites excessive legal challenges to water decisions. Tucker says it's the other way around, claiming past legal challenges to the rules requiring tribal consultation make this law necessary.
9: This bill backstops executive orders and ensures that as administrations change, we have protection into the future, that there will be consultation between the state of California and tribes.
8: Crystal Moreno with the Shingle Springs Tribe of Miwok Indians says this bill is a necessary first step in attaching action to the governor's apology.
10: We want to see tribal uses of water protected. We cannot bring our tribal community back to ancestral village sites and waterways if the water quality is so poor that we cannot get in it.
8: Next, the bill goes before the State Senate Environmental Quality Committee on July 1st. For California News Service, I'm Suzanne Potter.
7: And I'm David Fleming, going back to All Things Considered now in just a little over 30 seconds. Thank you so much for joining us. The New York district represented by Republican Representative Mike Lawler is a toss-up, and one Democrat are eyeing to pick up in their quest for control of Congress. A closer look just about 10 minutes away. A traffic hazard just listed on the 10 eastbound at University Street, a vehicle affecting the center divider. Also a hazard on the 91 east of Green River Road, a vehicle with blown-out tire against the center divider affected. It's 3:35.
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1: Tensions between President Trump and Senate Republicans are bubbling over.
2: 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And on the things that are important to him, he moves at the speed of light.
1: Now, some Senate Republicans say the president's unpredictable actions risk derailing their shared agenda. 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
3: 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I'm David Fleming, going back to All Things Considered in just about 30 seconds. We'll have a KVCR news update once again at 4:32 after news headlines from NPR just ahead. Partly cloudy tonight. Inland Valley lows just either side of 60. It'll be partly cloudy tomorrow morning, then becoming mostly sunny. The highs in the low to maybe mid-90s, and then cooling as we go toward the weekend. The highs into the low to mid-80s through the weekend into early next week. It's 4:30.
0: 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I'm Scott Detrow.
4: And I'm Juana Summers. Toy Story 5, like most Pixar movies that came before it, centers its plot.

0: There can be a lot to worry about when selling a car, but not when you donate it to this station. 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
2: The European Union polls show about two-thirds of those who supported the move now regret it. Here's NPR's Lauren Freyer.
3: The now caretaker Prime Minister, Keir Starmer, has convened his cabinet a day after resigning as leader of the ruling centre-left Labour Party. Nominations open July 9th for his replacement, who would become, without an election, the country's seventh Prime Minister in just 10 years. The front-runner is Andy Burnham, the former mayor of Manchester, England. If he runs uncontested, he could take office as soon as the third week in July. But some Labour lawmakers say the process is strengthened by competition and debate, and two other Labour figures, a former armed services minister and Starmer's chief secretary, are said to be mulling a run. Lauren Freyer, NPR News, London.
2: Stocks down across the board on Wall Street today. 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
4: And you're with 91.9 KVCR. I'm David Fleming. A new report ranks California schools the 10th most economically segregated in the country. KPBS reporter Katie Heisen has more on why that matters and what can be done.
5: Schools in California are more divided between rich and poor than in 40 other states in the country. That divide is worse than it was three decades ago nationally.
6: Concentrated poverty in schools is a unique educational harm.
5: The Brown's Promise Project co-authored the study. Stephen Owens is their policy director and a former teacher.
6: If you have one child in your 25 that you're teaching, that's having a difficult time or who has a lot of needs that are being unmet at home, that can be treated as like, okay, how can we support this human? If 20 of your 25 kids are dysregulated, are having these needs unmet.
5: He says economic segregation leads to teacher turnover and burnout and worse outcomes for students.
6: It's hard to learn if so many of your classmates are dealing with those unmet needs.
5: He says one of the most straightforward solutions is to redraw district lines or share across them.
6: They were not handed down from Mount Sinai. Like, these were lines that were drawn at one point and can be redrawn or can have their impact lessened in children's lives.
5: Katie Heisen, KPBS News.
4: And I'm David Fleming, 91.9 KVCR News. Back to All Things Considered in just about a minute now. Thank you for joining us. The NPR Books team is out with a list of 2026 fiction titles they recommend. Many genres are covered, yet some patterns emerge.
7: A lot of these books involve the idea of returning home or seeing home through new eyes, which I think a lot of us can relate to.
4: Summer reading suggestions, just about 5 minutes away, and much more as All Things Considered continues. A quick look at a traffic hazard listed a minute or two back on the 15 North at the Duncan Canyon Road on-ramp. No real details beyond the location here so far. Also a collision on the 60 East of Ramona Avenue. Three vehicles involved. Not yet reported what portion of the roadway, if any, may be affected. Thanks for joining us here at 91.9 KVCR. It's 4:35.
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10: And I'm Juana Summers. The Supreme Court ruled today that a Louisiana prisoner whose dreadlocks were forcibly shaved off cannot sue the guards for money damages through a federal law enacted by Congress to protect the religious rights of prisoners. The vote was 6-3, with the court's conservative supermajority prevailing. NPR legal affairs correspondent Nina Totenberg reports.
11: There's little dispute about the facts of the case. Damon Landor, a Rastafarian, had only 3 weeks left on his sentence when he was transferred to a jail in Louisiana. Although the previous prison where he was housed honored his religious vow of keeping his hair uncut and in long dreadlocks, he was worried that the jail might not. So he carried with him a copy of a 2017 court

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2: 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It's 5 o'clock.
3: Bigger picture, the market just continues to oscillate between AI is going to be great and dissolve one big bubble.
0: Fears about artificial intelligence have sent the tech-heavy NASDAQ down for a second day.
4: For Tuesday, June 23rd, it's All Things Considered from NPR News.
0: I'm Juana Summers.
4: And I'm Scott Detrow. A federal judge ruled the Trump administration's data system to verify voters violated the law.
5: Congress has made clear time and again that it does not want the government to create massive national databases with all of our data in it.
0: And President Trump has made his presence known at a number of sporting events.
4: A look at how U.S. politicians have hitched their wagons to major games.
6: President Taft throwing out the first pitch of a baseball game in 1910. I think that started it all.
0: Plus, a unique wedding custom in Philadelphia.
4: That story and more coming up after this newscast.
7: Live from NPR News in Washington, I'm Ryland Barton. Congress has directed President Trump to remove U.S. armed forces from hostilities against Iran. The Senate approved the resolution this afternoon by a vote of 50 to 48. It already passed the House, and it lacks the force of law, but doesn't need to be signed by the president. But it reflects the growing concerns in the Republican-led Congress about the war and Trump.